0: You're listening to All Things Considered from NPR News. For the first time ever, Washington, D.C. is hosting an IndyCar race. More than two dozen race cars will speed around the National Mall this weekend on a course that runs right past multiple art and history museums. As NPR's Rachel Treisman reports, that's raised questions about the safety of the works inside.
1: President Thomas Jefferson celebrated the country's 25th birthday with festivities including a horse race near the White House. This weekend, the U.S. is celebrating its 250th with an IndyCar race in the same spot.
2: He had one horsepower. I got a lot more horsepower than that here this weekend.
1: That's Bud Danker, president of Penske Corporation and the chair of the Freedom 250 Grand Prix, which culminates in Sunday's big race. Drivers will take 147 laps around a nearly two-mile course smack dab in the National Mall. Cars nearing speeds of 180 miles per hour will fly by landmarks like the National Gallery of Art and multiple Smithsonian museums.
2: I provided them engineering studies to talk about decimal levels, noise, vibration levels, peak particle velocity.
1: The National Gallery of Art told NPR it conducted its own vibration study and implemented safety measures. It declined to share specifics, but has boarded up some of its outdoor sculptures. Some art and historic preservation advocates worry that valuable works could be at risk. Leading that charge is Mary Okin, assistant director of the nonprofit Living New Deal.
3: The idea that for several hours of racing cars, we might be risking their safety and the access to these extraordinary works for future generations. That caused great anxiety for me.
1: Okin is particularly worried about the Wilbur J. Cohen Building, the original home of the Social Security program and several historic murals. But more broadly, she's concerned that organizers didn't fully investigate these risks or take precautions when planning the race, which Trump only authorized in January. For example, she would like to see them install vibration monitors.
3: The fact that there is an insistence that it has to go by major collections of arts, whether or not those collections get damaged, indicates a lack of care about the things that belong to the American people.
1: The White House and IndyCar say they're following appropriate protocols and do not anticipate any damage. Denker says the race cars are lighter than passenger vehicles and other urban races haven't caused issues.
2: There's no vibration, okay? Our decimal levels are lower than those of a siren.
1: This is an increasingly hot topic in the art world. Leila Sauvage is a paper conservator in Amsterdam who studies the impact of vibrations on museum collections. Those could be from construction or even concerts.
4: The objects don't care about whether it's a race or it's singing next to it. It just feels vibrations.
1: Sauvage says vibrations can cause damage over time. A growing crack in a painting, a sculptor's arm falling off. Typically, she says, conservators prepare for potential disruptions by running tests and moving vulnerable works to a safer part of the building.
4: And it could be that because of the way the collection is hanging in the museum, maybe it's okay.
1: Even so, Sauvage says she's anxious about the race. The silver lining, she says, is that people are talking more about the risks to art. She hopes that will translate into better protocols in the future. Rachel Treisman, NPR News.
5: Good afternoon, 5:48. 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The Ukraine is running low on air defense weapons like Patriot missiles and is seeking help from the U.S.
6: They want us to, for instance, license production of Patriots to Ukraine or to a country nearby that can then transport them to Ukraine.
5: More from a Democratic congressman who just returned from Ukraine. That's coming up just after 6 here on KCLU. A hiker who died after an apparent fall from a rugged trail in the Sierra Nevada mountains has been identified as a UC Santa Barbara student. Vikram Mubayi was last heard from on August 1st while hiking through some very rugged terrain. When he failed to return to the lodge where he was staying, he was reported missing. The Inyo County Search and Rescue Team was activated. Mubayi's body was found August 3rd. Sheriff's Office investigators say that the injuries he suffered were consistent with a fall. He was a chemical engineering doctoral candidate at UCSB. Still pretty quiet on the roads out there, except for northbound 101 just north of Hampshire Road in Thousand Oaks, where we have a multi-vehicle collision with debris in the lanes. And on the Central Coast, still report of, I was saying sheet metal in lanes. I think it's a metal sheet in lanes. I don't know what they're talking about semantics here, I guess. It's South Broadway Road at East Foster Road in the Orchid area, and northbound 101 is slow right now at Carmen Drive in Camarillo. Heat advisory in effect until tomorrow evening for our inland areas. The marine layer will be confined to areas north of Point Conception for the next couple days. High pressure is still in control and making for continued hot conditions away from the coast. We're expecting some locally gusty winds at times across the western San Ynez Mountains. Tonight's lows in the 50s and 60s. Tomorrow's highs, mostly in the 70s and 80s at the coast, 80s and 90s inland, and triple digits in the interior.

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13: Live from NPR News, I'm Giles Snyder. The federal government's debt hit a new high today, $40 trillion. NPR's Scott Horsley reports just covering the interest payments is now the government's second largest expense.
14: The government is spending more than $1 trillion just paying interest on the debt this year. That's more than it spends on defense or Medicare and trails only Social Security. The federal debt has doubled since 2017, and is expected to grow by more than $2 trillion this year alone. Maya McGinnis, who heads the Committee for a Responsible Federal Budget, says that's remarkable at a time of low unemployment and no pressing government crisis.
15: We used to borrow during bad times, but now we borrow during bad times and good times.
14: People who lend money to the government are demanding higher interest rates, which is also driving up the cost of private borrowing for things like mortgages. Scott Horsley, NPR News, Washington.
13: The Israeli military has announced a rare criminal investigation into two high-profile attacks during the Gaza War, including one investigation in which a 5-year-old Palestinian girl was killed. A film about her death was nominated for an Academy Award. NPR's Daniel Estrin reports.
16: The film is called The Voice of Hind Rajab. She was the sole survivor of her family, who was killed by Israeli fire as they fled Gaza City. She called Palestinian paramedics for help in this recorded call. As the paramedics tried to rescue her, they too were killed by Israeli fire. Later, the girl's body was found. Now, more than 2 years later, the Israeli military announced a criminal investigation into that incident and into last year's killing of 15 Palestinian rescue workers in a single attack. Soldiers crushed their vehicles and buried the dead in a mass grave. Israel says it will not open criminal probes into three other attacks that killed aid workers from World Central Kitchen and Doctors Without Borders. Daniel Estrin, NPR News, Tel Aviv.
13: Moderna, one of the major forces behind the COVID vaccine, is announcing groundbreaking work against skin cancer. NPR's Sydney Lumpkin has more.
17: Moderna has been studying a treatment for the deadly skin cancer melanoma. It combines Moderna's mRNA-based cancer therapy with Keytruda, an existing drug made by Merck. The treatment improved outcomes for melanoma patients who have already had surgery to remove their cancer. The Moderna therapy is a personalized mRNA cancer vaccine that uses the patient's own tumor cells to train the patient's immune system to fight their cancer. Moderna says adding the vaccine increased survival time for patients without the cancer returning or spreading to other organs. That's compared to patients treated with Keytruda alone. The mRNA-based therapy has not yet been approved or evaluated by the Food and Drug Administration. The new results have not yet been peer-reviewed or published in a medical journal. Sydney Lupkin, NPR News.
13: Moderna shares surge following Wednesday's announcement. This is NPR News.
18: Good evening. With KCLU News, I'm Dave Meyer. Ventura County Sheriff's detectives say it's a growing crime in Southern California involving people staking out ATMs and then following home people the criminals see withdrawing large amounts of cash. It's a crime called bank jugging. Deputies say they caught three L.A. County men who had committed a bank jugging crime in Camarillo. It happened yesterday afternoon. An elderly man withdrew a large amount of cash from an ATM and drove home. Deputies say as the victim was sitting in his driveway, a man got into the car and took the cash. The victim called 911. Deputies spotted the vehicle getting onto Highway 101 and stopped it. They arrested two Long Beach men and a man from Lancaster on grand theft and other related charges. Detectives are warning people to be cautious when withdrawing cash from ATMs and then not to leave the money in their vehicles. Could some of Montecito's most famous residents be leaving their full-time home in Santa Barbara County to return to England? British newspapers are reporting that Prince Harry and his wife Meghan are going to be living outside of London. Reports say the couple's kids have already been enrolled in school there. The prince's staff hasn't commented on the reports. The family visited Britain last month with King Charles seeing his grandchildren for the first time in 4 years. The media accounts say Harry and Meghan are planning to keep their house in Montecito. A hiker who died after an apparent fall from a rugged trail in the Sierra Nevada mountains has been identified as a UC Santa Barbara student. Vikram Mubayi was last heard from on August 1st when hiking through some very rugged terrain. When he failed to return to the lodge where he was staying, he was reported missing. The Inyo County Search and Rescue Team was activated. Mubayi's body was found August 3rd. The Sheriff's Office investigators say the injuries he suffered were consistent with a fall. He was a chemical engineering doctoral candidate at UCSB. The L.A. District Attorney has reduced felony charges against a police officer who secretly recorded colleagues making racist remarks. The charges, which could have led to 13 years in prison, spark backlash for potentially deterring whistleblowers. Today, District Attorney Nathan Hochman announced the charges would be downgraded to misdemeanors, allowing the officer to avoid jail time if he stays out of trouble for a year. Hochman said the initial charges sent the wrong message. This is KCLU Public Radio News.
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20: From NPR, this is Hidden Brain. I'm Shankar Vedantam. In October 1967, the world's greatest chess minds gathered in Sousse, Tunisia, to face off at the Interzonal Tournament, the high-stakes gateway to the World Chess Championship. The early games were dominated by the American prodigy, Bobby Fischer. He was a 24-year-old grandmaster with an IQ rumored to be at the genius level of 180. He was the favorite to win it all. But despite his overwhelming lead, the tournament quickly spiraled into a masterclass in self-sabotage. Bobby Fischer issued a series of escalating demands regarding his playing schedule. When organizers refused to rearrange the event to suit him, he walked out, withdrawing from the tournament while in first place and throwing away years of work in a single fit of frustration. The walkout was a window into a profound emotional ineptness that lived right alongside Bobby Fischer's brilliance. Throughout his career, he operated in a state of constant relational friction, alienating the very coaches and friends who tried to support him. At his chess matches, he frequently violated the social norms of the game, arriving late and refusing to make eye contact with the player sitting across from him. Bobby Fischer possessed a mind that could see a dozen moves ahead on a chessboard, but he struggled with the basic moves of social and emotional life. This week on Hidden Brain, the logic of emotions and how feelings make us smarter. Think back to the last time you made a decision you regretted. Perhaps you felt blinded by rage or paralyzed by fear. In those moments, it feels like our emotions are obstacles to our success, a vestige of our primitive brains getting in the way of our rational minds. But research in recent decades into the world of emotions suggests that this idea is profoundly wrong. Emotions are central to our ability to understand, attend, and to prioritize. They aren't obstacles that block our path. They are food and fuel for the journey. Peter Salovey is a psychologist at Yale University. He studies how our emotions shape our decisions and our behavior. Peter Salovey, welcome to Hidden Brain.
0: Thank you so much, Shankar. It's a real honor to be with you. I listen to your show regularly and have enjoyed seeing you live as well. And so it's a privilege to be a guest.
20: Peter, in addition to being a psychology professor at Yale, you've held several administrative posts at the university, including provost and dean. While you were dean, a prominent individual visited the campus. Can you paint me a picture of the moment you got to shake hands with the president?
0: Yes, we had invited President Clinton to visit campus, and if memory serves, he was going to give a talk on campus at the time. And they lined all of us up, all the deans, in the boardroom, actually, of the university. We were around the perimeter, and President Clinton walked in. And he worked his way around the perimeter of the room, shaking hands with everyone. And when he got to me, I was quite nervous, actually, and he stuck out his hands and he said, I'm Bill Clinton. And I said, I'm Peter Salovey. I'm the dean of Yale College. And he said, it's a pleasure to meet you, Peter. We actually already know each other.
20: So when he said that you had met earlier, had you actually met him earlier, Peter?
0: No, I had never met him, at least, not to my memory, but no, I had never met him. I had never met him. And so I was surprised when he said that. And of course, I was a little nervous, like, I forget that I had met Bill Clinton? How could that possibly be? So I'm a little self-conscious in my interaction at that point.
20: So something happened earlier that day that is pertinent to what Bill Clinton told you. Tell me what happened earlier that morning, Peter.
0: Yeah, so as I was coming onto campus, really to park near where this meet and greet was going to take place, I saw a spot. I pulled in quickly, and I didn't realize it, but I had pulled right in front of Bill Clinton's limo. And in fact, kind of cut it off. And a Secret Service agent, or some kind of security that was with him, jumped out of the car and said, hey, wait. And President Clinton rolled the window down and said, no, it's okay. That guy's the dean. And I realized he had been reviewing the people he was going to meet in his car, most likely, as a public figure might. And so when I was in the meet and greet line to meet him, he said to me, we already know each other. And I was so charmed by this. And more importantly, he could tell I was nervous. He could tell I was anxious meeting the president. And he told that story to sort of say, there's no need to be nervous, Mr. Dean. We're old friends. We had an interaction earlier today. It put me at ease. It was a wonderful example of President Clinton managing my emotions. He can see I'm nervous. No need to be nervous. We're old friends, he says. And in fact, the old friends is based on an embarrassing interaction, but that doesn't matter. I've seen photographs of the moment. He's looking me in the eye and giving me a firm handshake. And it's that when he's looking at me, he is seeing that I have a look of nervousness or fear or anxiety in my face. And it cues him to do something, which is tell this story about the interaction with him and his limo and the Secret Service. Because he knows it might put me at ease, or at least make us feel familiar and like old friends.
20: What Peter realized after the fact was that Bill Clinton had demonstrated an essential idea in Peter's own research. Some people are incredibly skilled at reading a room. In interactions with others, this gives them an edge. They can see around the corners of a conversation, soothe frictions, put people at ease. Some years after this incident, Peter became a president himself. He became president of Yale. He inherited a challenge that required the same skills of him that Bill Clinton had shown in that interaction.
0: We had a residential college named for John C. Calhoun. It's called Calhoun College. John C. Calhoun was a senator, was the vice president of the United States all before the Civil War, served as, I think, Secretary of State and Secretary of War as well. But what he was most well known for is his ardent defense of slavery. Slavery not just as a, quote, way of life in the South, but to use his words, as a positive good. He believed, and he rooted it in white supremacy, he viewed it as the proper order of society.
20: And I imagine he must have gone to Yale himself if a building was named after him.
0: Yeah, he had been vice president of the United States. He was a Yale graduate. And when the building was built in about 1930, there was a debate about who to name it for. And there were two colleges being named that year, and they named one of the colleges after a minister, and so the other was to be named after the most prominent statesman who at the time would have been John C. Calhoun. So with that as history, over the years, many decades, there had been more and less protest about this name. Why do we name a college after the most ardent defender of slavery? And so I, in some ways, tired of receiving petitions about this or watching protests, I said, let's have a conversation. And I gave my welcoming speech that fall. And I said, let's have the kind of conversations you should have on campus about whether we should continue to have a college named for John C. Calhoun. And I made the argument that good people, moral people, thoughtful people would likely find themselves on both sides of this issue. Some wanting change, some saying we don't need to honor John C. Calhoun, and others saying we may not agree with John C. Calhoun, but he's a public figure, a historic figure, and universities should not be in the business of effacing history.
20: So early on, as this controversy was brewing, you decided that the name should not be changed. Talk about the moment you actually announced this to the campus and what the reaction was, Peter.
0: Sure. While our students generally wanted the name to be changed, our alumni did not. And our faculty at that point were largely not interested in this particular issue. And I talked to many experts, the head of the NAACP, prominent African-American intellectuals who had lived in Calhoun College when they were Yale undergraduates, and many, many others. And all of them were profoundly ambivalent about the idea of effacing history. We should leave his name on there, many of them said, but confront him in other ways. And so in light of that, I had announced that we would maintain the name, but we would contextualize it. We would put up educational materials, plaques and the like, explaining who he was and what he believed and why we left his name on the college. Well, I think the next day after announcing that decision, there was a very loud protest on campus led by students. We had a town hall meeting at which I spoke, and now the faculty were quite energized by the issue. I think seeing how upset the students were, they were then calling for a different outcome.
20: I understand that during the town hall, there was a moment when students were showering you with fake cash to make the assertion that you cared more about, you know, donors and the alumni than the well-being of students. And that must have come as something of a shock to you.
0: That, of course, was a shock to me. You know, I was a very student-oriented president. I taught students introductory psychology for many, many, many years. And so I was not happy about that that kind of protest. Several months later, in the summer, a worker in Calhoun College, I believe he was a dining hall worker, noticed that the iconography, the symbolism, the windows, stained glass windows in Calhoun College reflected themes relevant to the name. They reflected the Old South, African Americans picking cotton. John C. Calhoun is kind of a statesman looking regal. And he, in a kind of emotional moment, he broke one of these stained glass windows. I believe it was the one of the African Americans picking cotton. And he said that as a black man, I couldn't stand looking at that every day. And I needed to do something.
20: I'm wondering, Peter, as you heard about all this protest and you saw how intense the feelings were, did you have a moment when you felt that you had in some ways misjudged the intensity, the depth of feelings that existed on campus about this issue?
0: Yes, and I think part of that was that times were changing. This was all happening in a dynamic environment. It was happening in real time. And I think when we began this conversation, sure, students wanted change. But many other people, quite reasonably, made the argument that effacing history was not appropriate. I think views shifted over the course of that year. And in the course of grappling with my own feelings about that, I met with an African-American student who grew up in South Carolina. In fact, she grew up, I believe, in a home just off of Calhoun Street in Charleston. This student said to me something very interesting. She said, I've known the name of Calhoun all my life. I know who he is. I can handle being in a space named for John C. Calhoun, such as Calhoun College. But I don't want to live in a shrine to slavery. And I said, that's a powerful metaphor. What do you mean by that? She goes, look at the stained glass windows. Look at the reliefs carved into the stone walls. Look at the artifacts from plantations in the South that are in the collection of this college. Look at the name that is on our t-shirts when we go out and play intramural sports. This has become a shrine to slavery. And I swallowed hard. And I had a moment of emotional understanding and deep empathy that the debate really wasn't entirely about, do you honor figures from the past, even if we completely disavow their viewpoints now? war, whether you efface history or whether times change and who we honor should change. I suddenly got focused on how people feel. Thinking about that student living in a shrine to slavery, thinking about our worker so moved to an act of vandalism that he risked his job, he risked criminal prosecution. It was a shift in my thinking. And it was really a processing of those emotions, triggered by my interaction with the student primarily, that created a moment of clarity for me and suggested that we needed to consider an alternative path.
20: What did you end up doing?
0: We ended up changing the name. The name of that college is Grace Hopper College, named after an early computer scientist, I think before the field had even been invented, and a Navy admiral. But we honored her service and being one of the early founders of the field. She had gotten her PhD in mathematics at Yale. But it was really this moment of insight created by the arousal of empathy following an emotional conversation with a student that set me, anyway, on a different course in my thinking.
20: One of the most consequential challenges we face in daily life is to read what is happening in the emotional lives of other people. When we come back, how the ability to read the emotional undercurrents in a room can transform our lives. You're listening to Hidden Brain. I'm Shankar Vedantam. 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
18: The heat advisory is in effect until tomorrow evening for inland areas with weather on KCLU. I'm Dave Meyer. The marine layer will be confined to areas north of Point Conception for the next few days. High pressure still in control, making for continued hot conditions away from the coast. We're expecting some locally gusty winds at times across the western San Ynez Mountains. Tonight's lows, 50s and 60s. Tomorrow's highs, 70s and 80s at the coast, 80s and 90s inland, triple digits in the interior. Tonight's expected low in Carpinteria, 65, 57 in Solvang.
21: 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And from the estate of Joan B. Kroc, whose bequest serves as an enduring investment in the future of public radio, and seeks to help NPR produce programming that meets the highest standards of public service in journalism and cultural expression.
20: This is Hidden Brain. I'm Shankar Vedantam. Schools and universities often test students on their knowledge of complex material. In the workplace, employees are promoted because of their expertise and problem-solving skills. We've all heard of geniuses who produce great works of literature or magnificent musical compositions. But dig a layer deeper, and you find that some of the smartest people are not very smart when it comes to gauging the emotional temperature of a situation. When they meet someone new, they find it hard to tell friend from foe. They are unaware of the emotional undercurrent swirling around them, and they often behave like bulls in china shops. Peter Salovey is a psychologist at Yale University. He studies how our emotions shape our decisions and our behavior. Peter, your research tackles a longstanding belief of Western culture that thinking and feeling are opposing forces in the mind. Talk a moment about the long history of that idea.
0: Yes. Whether you're looking at, you know, Stoic philosophers or many religious traditions and the like, the idea is that we shouldn't be ruled by our passions. You know, rule your feelings or your feelings will rule you is kind of the idea. That on the one hand, we have thought and reason, and on the other, we have emotions, passions. The belief was somehow that our emotions were vestigial, meaning, yes, they're part of our animal heritage, just like our wisdom teeth, just like our appendices, but we don't really need them anymore. We are a thinking species.
20: Peter and a colleague, Jack Mayer, noticed there were all kinds of situations where people are asked to read the emotional temperature of a situation. Some people are better at doing this than others. Wasn't this a kind of intelligence too, they wondered? Together, they came up with a formulation for the skill they were talking about. They called it emotional intelligence. The idea came to them in the oddest of places, not a lab, but as the two were painting Peter's living room.
0: Yeah, that is what happened. And we're painting the living room. We're talking about emotions. We're talking about intelligence. We both had done research on the impact of mood and emotion on memory, on judgment, on decision making. And we're just chatting as we paint it. Jack was very nice to help me paint my living room. We had only been friends a year or two at that point. And talked about this idea of emotional intelligence. My original idea was, let's develop a framework for organizing all of these abilities having to do with the emotions and their effect on thinking and behavior. Jack came out of a more traditional intelligence laboratory, but had now turned his attention to mood and emotion. And he was wondering whether you could measure any of this. Mm. And so we came together in that way. Yes, and it was while painting my house.
20: Peter and his colleagues have found ways to measure emotional intelligence. Instead of asking people about their emotional skills, people turn out to be poor judges of their own emotional intelligence, the researchers came up with a series of tests. How good were people at reading the expressions of others? How well did they understand what was happening in their own emotional lives? How skillful were they at regulating their emotions? They came up with a measure, very much like an IQ test. It came to be called the Mayer-Salovey-Caruso scale, or MESCIT for short.
0: We did a study in which you came to the lab as a participant in research and had to interact with a stranger. And then the stranger would rate how well did you listen to him? How connected were you trying to be with him? How empathic did you seem? And for our participants who scored well on the MESCIT, the stranger rated them more highly. But also, we could show videos of that interaction to others who had no idea, of course, what the experiment really was about. And they rated the person as more sociable, better able to make friends, and the like, if they had higher scores. We could also do just correlational studies. How many friends do you have? It's predicted by the MESCIT, by our emotional intelligence measure. Do you engage in pro-social behaviors with friends? Are you more likely to help, to share? Or are you more likely to get into arguments and fights? All of it predicted by emotional intelligence. So I'm sure everyone listening knows of someone who everyone wants to be their friend because they listen well, they empathize, they reflect feelings, they seem to be able to pick up on something about you that many others don't. And they seem to be able to kind of walk a mile in your shoes. And not surprisingly, they are the kinds of individuals who you would love to have as a friend.
20: Thank you. You've also looked at how emotional intelligence makes a difference in other realms of life. Young people who are more emotionally intelligent tend to be less likely to engage in risky behaviors. Why do you think this might be the case, Peter?
0: Yeah, that's right. We've shown correlations between mesquite scores and the likelihood of using drugs or alcohol, particularly in adolescence. Higher scores on the mesquite predict less likelihood of drug or alcohol use, less likelihood of delinquent behavior. I think some of it is, you know, if you're more in touch with your own emotions, you don't need, illicit substances to help you regulate them. You're less likely to need to self-medicate. Similarly, if you're better able to empathize, better able to understand the emotions of another person, you're less likely to have conflict with them, less likely to think the way to settle differences is through fighting. Maybe most importantly, you're more likely as a kid to stay in school because you like school and you like learning better. So I think it's all of a piece, right? You're happier in the school environment, more likely to make friends, less likely to become frustrated, drop out, more likely to not self-medicate with drugs or alcohol when you get older. It's all of a piece.
20: And this is not just when you are looking at the behavior of students and young people. You find emotional intelligence plays a role in our work lives.
0: For sure. One small study we did was at an insurance company where we measured traditional intelligence, we measured personality, and we also gave the mesquite, our measure of emotional intelligence. And what we predicted a time later were the performance reviews you received from your boss and whether you were likely to get a promotion and how big a raise that you received at work. But the emotional intelligence test that we used, the mesquite, was a good predictor of those kinds of workplace outcomes. People who are better able to regulate their own emotions were at a huge advantage in the workplace.
20: You've written and talked quite a bit about what an emotionally intelligent manager looks like, Peter. What are the qualities of individuals in the workplace, and what are they able to do in their interactions with others?
0: So the emotionally intelligent manager, they recognize what might be going on in a situation beyond what people are simply saying. They recognize that somebody might be saying one thing but feeling another, and that that needs to be explored in depth. But I can tell you a story. In early days, David Caruso and I were doing some training at a large investment bank. And this was before the Great Recession. And this was a bank that was quite affected by the Great Recession. And these were essentially vice presidents and senior vice presidents engaged in banking, engaged in trading, engaged in providing investment advice and the like. And only 10% of them or so were going to be promoted to their ultimate goal, which was to become a managing director, which is where much more serious compensation is received. And so we would ask at the beginning of our conversations, at the beginning of our sessions, how many of you feel that you are above average in IQ? And every hand would go up. Then we'd say, how many of you feel that you have strong analytic or mathematical or economics skills for your jobs? And every hand would go up. We'd look at them and say, I don't understand. You all are above average in IQ. You all feel you have the analytic and economic and mathematical skills to do your job. And yet, 90% of you are not going to get to be managing directors. What is that all about? And they would say, well, I guess some people are better able at inspiring others. Some people are better able to manage their own emotions. Some people are better able to manage a group's emotions. Some people are more charismatic. And they'd start to generate what it meant to be an emotionally intelligent person in that context, and recognizing that that was the differentiator, not the analytic skills. Everybody was smart.
20: I understand, Peter, that some research has also employed brain scanning to study the brain activity of people as they solve emotion-related problems.
0: In the study that you're referring to, we asked people to solve problems that were social in nature, problems about conflict with others and the like. And maybe the most important aspect of that work is it has seriously challenged the idea that cognition and emotion are separate. You can see in fMRI scans that the parts of the brain thought to be involved in emotion and the parts of the brain thought to be involved in thinking, in decision-making, in problem-solving, in creativity, are closely connected, that there's dense and multiple connections among them, and that when you activate what we would think of as a strictly cognitive activity, you're also activating the emotion side of things. You also can study people with different kinds of brain damage, people who've had strokes, for example. And if those strokes affect the emotional parts of the brain, they also have an impact on their thinking.
20: Emotions provide us with useful information, crucial data points that we can use to inform our responses and our decisions. Yet people vary widely in their ability to identify, understand, and manage emotional signals. Is this capacity innate and fixed, or an ability we can cultivate? When we come back, how to sharpen our emotional intelligence. 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I'm Shankar Vedantam. This is NPR.
1: Nelson Mandela is president. 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
20: This is Hidden Brain. I'm Shankar Vedantam. Have you had times in your life when you, or someone you know, handled a situation with exquisite emotional intelligence? Or can you think of a moment when you were, well, an emotional idiot? If you have a personal story you'd be willing to share with the Hidden Brain audience, please find a very quiet room and record a voice memo on your phone. 2 or 3 minutes is plenty. Email the file to us at feedback@hiddenbrain.org. Use the subject line, emotional intelligence. Again, that's feedback@hiddenbrain.org. Peter Salovey is a psychologist at Yale University. He studies how our emotions shape our decisions and our behavior. I'm wondering, Peter, overall, do you feel like the popularization of emotional intelligence was a good thing? Has it directed the public's attention to the fact that there are skills and capacities that matter beyond cognitive forms of intelligence?
0: Yeah, yes, I do. And I think one of the reasons why it's been so popular is it does have an optimistic tone to it. Here is a set of skills that we can learn that will help us thrive in society. I feel pride when somebody asks me about emotional intelligence because they've seen something in the popular literature, in a journal or in the media, or read a book by a more popular writer. It creates challenges for us because people think they know what it is before they might really know what it is. And I've had people say to me, and it's humorous, is, no, you're wrong about that. That's not what it is, when in fact, you know, we wrote about it. We developed it because, you know, ideas get distorted. But I feel very, very strongly that the popularization of it is an important thing.
20: We've also come to think of emotional intelligence as potentially something that can be changed very easily, Peter, perhaps by reading a magazine article and applying a few tips. And in some ways, I think that underestimates the challenge involved in becoming more emotionally intelligent. Yes, it's possible to do, but that doesn't mean it's easy to do.
0: That's right. I think like any skill, you know, you can't pick up a musical instrument and just play it. You can't hit a fastball pitched at you the first time you swing the bat. You do have to practice. And I think emotional intelligence, the skills involved in emotional intelligence, is very much like that. The good news is you can learn these skills.
20: Peter, researchers have developed a program intended to help people increase their emotional intelligence. It's called RULER. I understand this is an acronym. What does it stand for?
0: So RULER is an acronym developed by Mark Brackett, who's a professor here at Yale in the Child Study Center, happened to have been my postdoc and my collaborator Jack Mayer's graduate student years and years ago. And RULER is an acronym for the skills that he and his colleagues teach kids from kindergarten through high school to become more emotional intelligent human beings. The first R is recognizing emotion, the ability to know what you're feeling, know what another person is feeling, to recognize emotions through nonverbal cues or verbal ones. The U is understanding emotion. What does this emotion mean? How does it transition in time? How does it progress? How do small emotions like irritation turn into big ones like rage? How does it affect our thinking and our behavior? What does it motivate us to do? The L is labeling emotions. Can I use words to describe this emotion to others? Can I reflect someone's feeling back to them using words? Can I identify where emotion words might fit into an emotion space defined by pleasant and unpleasant dimension and an active versus calm dimension? Most emotions and feeling states can be mapped onto those dimensions. The E is expressing emotion. What am I showing on my face when I express an emotion? How do I modulate those expressions when I am in different settings, at work versus at home, at a funeral versus at a party? Am I aware of cultural differences in the way emotions are expressed? It's another part of all of this. Do I understand that in certain cultures, weeping openly is perfectly acceptable, and in others, a more stoic attitude is expected, or that expressing great joy at one's accomplishment might be perfectly acceptable in America, but a little embarrassing in a place like Japan. The final R is regulating emotion. And this is the area of emotional intelligence that has received the most research attention. A wonderful researcher named James Gross, for example, at Stanford University, who is studying the way in which we manage our emotions, primarily through cognition, for decades and decades. And regulating our emotion, we need to remember we're regulating our emotion, but we also want to regulate the emotions of others sometimes. Why might I want to cheer myself up? Well, perhaps because I'm going to do something creative. Why might I want to calm myself down, actually feel less happy? Well, because I might have a task in front of me where I need to be vigilant and careful and slow. For example, proofreading a manuscript. What about others? When I give a talk, why might I want to tell a joke at the beginning of that talk? To manage other people's, regulate other people's emotions before they have to listen to me. So, ruler is recognizing, understanding, labeling, expressing, and regulating. And it forms five kinds of skills that you might want to teach to school children as they learn about their emotions. And it more or less maps onto the four domains that the Mesquite, which is our ability-based emotion test, measures. We organize them slightly differently than ruler, but you can see the overlap very clearly.
20: I understand that when people ask you how they might improve their own emotional intelligence, you have a couple of practical suggestions for them. And one sounds like advice from an English teacher, which is to read good literature. Why would reading help us increase our emotional intelligence, Peter?
0: Well, it is an interesting question because one of the things we know is that your emotional intelligence can be improved. It's one of the reasons people love the concept of emotional intelligence is because unlike IQ, which is kind of difficult to change very much after you're a teenager, you can improve your emotional intelligence over the course of your lifetime. Merely aging and gaining life experience typically improves your emotional intelligence. Kind of amazing that way. Now, the difference in terms of how we would go about improving our intelligence, our emotional intelligence, concerns whether we're talking about kids or adults. For kids, teaching these skills directly in the classroom as part of a social emotional learning program is probably a pretty effective and efficient way to learn these skills. It's a little more difficult as adults to take a class in emotional intelligence. And so we have to look for other ways to do it. I believe, I don't have a lot of data on which to base this, but I believe that's where the arts can really help us. So imagine that when we're reading great literature and trying to understand the motives of characters and why someone is behaving as they are, why they might behave in ways that look conflicted. All of that helps us develop a more sophisticated understanding of emotions, a greater ability to recognize emotions and label them, and maybe even manage them. I think having experiences where you're looking at visual art, looking at, let's say, at paintings in an art museum, and reacting to them emotionally, might help. In Santander, Spain, there is an

0: connected to thinking and behavior. You know, in method acting, one of the techniques you might use to create an emotion is actually to enact the behaviors associated with that emotion. And then that emotion might follow. Act as if crying, and crying might follow. Well, having those kind of experiences, either as an observer or actually being on stage yourself, might help you learn, develop a more sophisticated understanding of how our emotions work and how they're connected to behavior and cognition.
1: You know, I'm thinking about the times when we go to a gym and we start working with, you know, different equipment, and all of a sudden you realize that you had muscles that you didn't know that you had because your body starts to ache and pain in different places. And in some ways, what you're talking about emotions is actually not that different, that in some ways, the more we exercise our emotional repertoire, the more we discover that we have emotional recesses almost that we haven't really explored that are worth exploring and strengthening.
0: I think that's exactly right, Shankar. And the more you do it, the better you develop these skills, so that empathizing becomes natural, so that recognizing emotions in someone who is saying something different than they're feeling becomes more second nature, so that you develop over time muscles that allow you to take advantage of the data that is inherent in our emotional system. And it becomes, I don't want to sound too woo-woo here, but it becomes kind of like a sixth sense. Yes, we see and we hear and we taste and we smell and we touch, but we also feel our emotions. And maybe there's some data there that is being conveyed to us that we should pay attention to. Why is it that I'm thinking about, let's say purchasing a product, but I get a feeling in the pit of my stomach that's a little queasy? Shouldn't I stop and think about why that product made me feel that way? Why is it that I might find myself attracted to another person and that's accompanied with joy versus it's accompanied by a little bit of worry? What does that tell me? What does that tell me? And so for the most part, people go through life ignoring all of that. And what I'm suggesting is these are data. And when you ask a friend, let's say, or a spouse or family member to role play something with you, tomorrow I'm going to go ask my boss for a raise. When you role play it, you learn how expressing certain words creates certain feelings in you. You learn when your feelings are maybe going to push you in directions you don't want to go. And you can practice modulating those feelings. You can practice regulating them. You can practice taking a deep breath, pausing, giving yourself a minute to calm down, and then continuing on. Our whole conception of emotional intelligence is that these are skills. You use the metaphor muscle. You can think of these as skills, just like an athletic skill, where, you know, when you develop those muscles and you take thousands and thousands of foul shots from the basketball foul line, you get better at them. The same is true when you role play emotionally evocative situations. What can I learn from watching the way my body responds, my thoughts change, and my feelings are expressed and have an impact on others?

0: Peter Salovey is a psychologist at Yale University. Along with Jack Mayer, he helped coin the concept of emotional intelligence. Peter has written and co-written several books about emotional intelligence, including The Emotionally Intelligent Manager, How to Develop and Use the Four Key Emotional Skills of Leadership. Peter, thank you so much for joining me today on Hidden Brain.
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5: Good morning. The U.S. owes $40 trillion. The debt has never been this high. One of the biggest federal costs is interest on that debt. How does that make people's cost of living more expensive? It's Morning Edition from NPR News. Oil companies were hesitant to get involved in Venezuela after the U.S. captured Nicolas Maduro. I'm Sasha Pfeiffer.
0: And I'm Leila Fadel. The country's oil minister was in Houston this week to announce deals with U.S. companies. Also, the Israeli military is starting criminal investigations into its soldiers killing civilians in Gaza. That includes a 5-year-old girl. And two companies say they have a promising vaccine for skin cancer. It's Thursday, August 20th. On this day in 1858, Charles Darwin's theory of evolution was published. The news is next.
6: Live from NPR News in Washington, I'm Janine Herbst. North Korea fired off a barrage of short-range ballistic missiles for the third time this month. It comes as the U.S. and South Korean militaries are holding joint drills that were shortened following orders from President Trump. NPR's Anthony Kuhn has more from Seoul.
7: South Korea's Joint Chiefs of Staff said they detected around 10 short-range ballistic missiles launched from the capital Pyongyang eastward toward the sea. Earlier in the day, North Korean leader Kim Jong-un's sister, Kim Yo-jong, dismissed the downsizing of the allies' joint drills, saying it wasn't worthy of comment. She called them provocative and aggressive. President Trump said he planned to meet with Kim this year. He said he had contacted Kim and received a positive response. Kim's sister said she had not heard anything about such contact. Kim acknowledged, though, the good personal relationship between her brother and Trump, despite the U.S.'s hostile policies towards North Korea. Anthony Kuhn, NPR News, Seoul.
6: President Trump hosted tech leaders at the White House to discuss U.S. efforts on crypto and artificial intelligence. Trump says the technology is crucial to create more jobs and beat China, but voters have a different perspective, as NPR's Deepa Shivaram reports.
8: The president argued that if he were the mayor of a town, he would want an AI data center there for the tax benefits.
9: But if I were a governor or mayor, I would want that plant in my community. And many of them are designed in a very beautiful way.
8: That puts Trump at odds with the majority of Americans. A Gallup poll from March this year said 7 in 10 Americans oppose an AI data center getting built in their area. Trump, in his remarks, acknowledged that AI data centers could use a, quote, little public relations help. But his stance underscores how his perception of the technology differs from voters' concerns, which could be a top issue in the midterm elections this year. Deepa Shivaram, NPR News, The White House.
6: Moderna, one of the major forces behind the COVID vaccine, is announcing groundbreaking work against skin cancer. NPR's Sydney Lupkin has more.
10: Moderna has been studying a treatment for the deadly skin cancer melanoma. It combines Moderna's mRNA-based cancer therapy with Keytruda, an existing drug made by Merck. The treatment improved outcomes for melanoma patients who have already had surgery to remove their cancer. The Moderna therapy is a personalized mRNA cancer vaccine that uses the patient's own tumor cells to train the patient's immune system to fight their cancer. Moderna says

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1: 3:30 today until 6:30 this evening on KCLU. Good morning. President Trump insists the Strait of Hormuz is open.
2: A lot of boats are coming through. People aren't reporting that, and that may slow down a little bit at some point, but right now a lot of boats are coming through.
1: But the president is also threatening economic warfare on any country that helps Iran. He wants U.S. allies to help end the stalemate in the Strait of Hormuz, allies who will be stuck with the fallout. We'll get the latest this hour from the Pellucci Studios on the campus of California Lutheran University. It's Morning Edition on listener-supported KCLU. I'm Russ Maloney. One of the most controversial issues along our coast is the future of offshore oil production in the Santa Barbara Channel. California regulators just rejected a proposal to frack 16 existing wells off Ventura County's coast. And KCLU's Caroline Faraday tells us about one local indigenous leader who wants to continue the relationship and stewardship of this coastline. It goes back thousands of years. Plus, Andrew Garfield on making his first movie aimed at kids, The Magic Faraway Tree. Those stories and more all on the way this hour. You'll hear them on 88.3 KCLU FM and HD Thousand Oaks, 102.3 FM, 1340 AM KCLU Santa Barbara, 96.7 KSYV Solvang, and 89.7 KCLM and KCLM HD Santa Maria. 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
3: Live from NPR News in Washington, I'm Janine Herbst. The U.S.-Israeli war in Iran is now in its sixth month, and oil is still struggling to get through the Strait of Hormuz. President Trump has tried bombing Iran, threatening them, and he's now pivoting to economic warfare, warning that any country, that there will be economic consequences if they help Tehran avoid sanctions.
2: Well, we have things that we could sanction. We have very draconian sanctions, and we'll see what happens. Right now, the strait is open. A lot of boats are coming through. People aren't reporting that, and that may slow down a little bit at some point. But right now, a lot of boats are coming through.
3: Iran's foreign minister is accusing the U.S. of economic terrorism. The U.S. and Canada are working to finalize a deal on tariffs. President Trump held off on implementing 50% tariffs on billions of dollars worth of imports from Canada that were set to take effect yesterday, citing progress in negotiations. Canada's Prime Minister Mark Carney is voicing optimism, as Dan Karpinchuk reports.
4: President Trump has called the deal, yet to be finalized, fair for both countries. His trade representative, Jameson Greer, has also called it one that protects American workers and strengthens the North American economy. For his part, Prime Minister Carney provided details to provincial leaders and personally asked them to bring back American liquor to store shelves as negotiators try to hammer out the final details of a deal. That's been a hot-button issue and major irritant for the White House. Nova Scotia's Premier Tim Houston said he would be willing to lift the liquor ban. Quebec's Christine Frechette wants more details, and Ontario's Doug Ford has already said he would do so if there is a fair deal. For NPR News, I'm Dan Karpinchuk in Toronto.
3: Prince Harry and his wife Meghan say they're planning to move back to the United Kingdom. Relations between Harry and his British family have been strained since he and Meghan gave up royal duties and moved to California more than 6 years ago. NPR's Lauren Freyer has more.
5: An official familiar with their plans tells NPR Harry and Meghan plan to move sometime this month and have enrolled their children, 7-year-old Prince Archie and 5-year-old Princess Lilibet, in a British school starting in September. The Duke and Duchess of Sussex, as they're still known, have no plans to resume royal duties, though. They'll live in a non-royal residence outside the capital. Last month, they came to the UK on vacation, visiting Harry's father, King Charles, who is 77 and undergoing cancer treatment. It was the first time the king had seen his grandchildren in person in more than 4 years. The official tells NPR a possible move did not come up during that visit. The king was notified this past Sunday and welcomes the decision. Lauren Freyer, NPR News, London.
3: Less than a half an hour to go to the opening bell on Wall Street. U.S. futures contracts are trading lower. Dow futures down 408 points. NASDAQ futures are down 179. 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
1: With KCLU News, I'm Russ Maloney. Ventura County Sheriff's detectives say it's a growing crime in Southern California involving criminals staking out ATMs, then following home people they see withdrawing large amounts of cash. It's a crime called bank jugging. Police say they caught three Los Angeles County men who had committed a bank jugging.

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1: 6:19, you're hearing NPR News as part of Morning Edition on KCLU NPR for the Central and South Coast. Good morning. I'm Russ Maloney. Happy Thursday to you. On the way in just a couple minutes, NPR Sasha Pfeiffer will speak with actor Andrew Garfield about The Magic Faraway Tree, a film based on a beloved children's book franchise in the UK. Again, that story about 3 minutes away. This Morning Edition continues here on KCLU. No incidents impacting our highways here in the Tri-Counties. As we get started on our Thursday morning commute, some slow traffic, as is the custom, Highway 101 North between Highways 126 and 33 in Ventura. Also the southbound side right around the Highway 33 interchange. Montecito, Carpinteria, Santa Barbara area, Highway 101 North, not busy yet, not congested yet, but we know that it will get that way, especially in the construction zone. We'll keep an eye on it this morning. Weather on KCLU is made possible by contributing members and in part by the Ronald Reagan Presidential Library. Some clouds along the coast, mainly north of Point Conception today, and it'll be another hot day, especially in inland spots where we'll see highs mid to upper 80s, lower to mid 90s, and actually some upper 90s in inland areas. And Ojai will hit close to 100 degrees today, could get in the lower triple digits. Coastal highs will be mainly in the 70s, though Santa Barbara will see highs again in the 80s, kind of a heat wave in the Santa Barbara area. Increasing clouds tonight. And then tomorrow, much the same. We might be a few ticks cooler as far as high temperatures, but this pattern will continue into the weekend. 6:21 on a Thursday, KCLU.
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3: 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I'm Layla Faldin.
4: And I'm Sasha Pfeiffer. Who hasn't thought about ditching it all, going somewhere simpler, and starting over? That's what happens in the new movie, The Magic Faraway Tree. Claire Foy and Andrew Garfield play the parents of three young children who move from the city to the English countryside.
5: But seriously, will there be Wi-Fi?
6: There's this wood where we're going, and it's full of the most beautiful big trees.
7: Great. Trees. Literally the most boring things in the world.
4: The movie is based on a classic British children's book from the 1940s. It's sort of a mashup of The Wizard of Oz and Willy Wonka and the Chocolate Factory, a collection of oddball characters and spectacular costumes mixed with a dose of darkness.
8: Ooh, it's the land of goodies today. Oh, you'll have a great time up there, little one. Nothing to fear at all.
9: Except you must leave before the land turns. Otherwise, you'll be stuck there for good. You hear?
10: She does that a lot.
4: Andrew Garfield plays Tim, the goofy, devoted dad. Garfield was born in the U.S. but raised in England. So I asked him if he'd read The Magic Faraway Tree when he was young or if it was any part of his childhood.
11: It wasn't, but Enid Blyton was definitely a part of my childhood. She wrote another set of very famous books called The Famous Five, which was for slightly older kids. And me and my brother were really, really into those. But what's kind of beautiful about discovering The Magic Faraway Tree now is that it coincides with a lot of my very, very close friends reading The Magic Faraway Tree books to their very young kids now. So we had a really sweet premiere in London where I was able to invite 8 or 9 of my closest friends from high school with their kids to a screening in Leicester Square. And I asked them all to send me their voice note reviews
0: little kid voices providing reviews?
11: It was across the board. It was raves across the board. They especially loved the farting and they loved the fairies.
12: Hello, I'm Silky, so called for my silky golden hair.
11: And they loved the Adventures of the Tree and Tree. And they also loved when I got covered in oil from the tractor.
0: The belching diesel.
8: What are you doing?
6: Oh, no, you know. Getting the old tracky going. You know how it goes. It's gonna make this baby sick.
4: I was looking up all the acting roles you've done in the past, and tell me if I'm wrong, but it seemed that Magic Faraway Tree was a somewhat rare example of you acting in a story aimed largely at children. Now, you certainly have done Spider-Man, but that was an adult and kid movie. What do you think you bring differently to your acting, if anything, when you're playing largely for an audience of lots of kids?
11: Yeah, you're right. It's the first time I've really made a film that was tailor-made for young kids, and it's something that I've wanted to do for a long, long time, but have been waiting for the right material to do it with. You know, I feel like that is a big responsibility. We're telling stories for young people that could be shaping their psyches in a certain way about right and wrong, about finding meaning, about adventure, about imagination. And I feel like this story had in it a kind of essentially good value system.
4: Although if a kid senses that they're being preached to about values, that might be a turnoff. So did you have to figure out how do you convey that message to a little kid without the eye roll?
11: Exactly. You have to fill it with fart jokes and you have to hide the medicine in a series of fantastical adventures. But also I think there's a way of framing these stories in a way that doesn't feel preachy, that doesn't create an eye roll, but that actually goes, you know what? I want to be a part of something bigger. I want to go on adventures with my friends.
13: You're kidding me? What? Who is it?
7: The elves sent us. They said you might be able to help us.
13: Mr. Oom Boom Boom helps no one but himself. So rude.
4: Besides your wonderful co-star, Claire Foy, who was so good as the mom, your wife, Polly, you had three kids in the movie. The oldest child is this girl who's named Beth in the movie. She's sullen and resentful. She complains about nature being dull.
8: The countryside. Have you gone completely insane?
14: I can't believe you let me talk you into this, Mum.
8: This is the oppression of the patriarchy right here.
4: My husband watched part of this movie with me, and he just thought she played a great, like, cranky kid. Mm-hmm. And he said to me, ask them if her normal disposition is rotten, which I think speaks to how well she was at that. How was it playing alongside those child actors?
11: Yeah, no. Delilah, who plays Beth, is anything but rotten. She is an intellect and a creative soul, full of love and connection. All three children, you know, we were worried, me and Claire. We were like, oh, God, how's this going to go? And are they going to be a nightmare? And I have to say, very, very quickly, we both looked at each other and kind of breathed a sigh of relief going, oh, gosh, we just want to hang out with these people all the time.
7: What's a dream binder?
15: It's something that me and your dad made when we were students. It's a place where you record your dreams.
4: There's also a theme in the movie that may go over kids' heads. It's more geared toward adults, and it's about what happens when you stop chasing your dreams. Claire is going through what she called her dream binder with her kids, talking about all her youthful hopes that never materialized.
15: There we are.
16: Dad wanted to be a rock star.
15: He did, yeah, among other things.
7: Why didn't he?
15: Well, he was busy looking after you lot.
7: Oh.
15: Which let me go after my dreams.
4: I found a review of The Magic Faraway Tree that in part says this. This was a nice, charming, at times incredibly cheesy and schmaltzy viewing that is completely harmless and will certainly appeal to families. It made me laugh, and I wonder if when you hear that you say, ouch, or are you thinking, great, the world needs more of that?
11: I'm not mad at that review. I think that there's a sweet undertone in that review. I think families are longing for that. They're longing for simple, sweet, joyful experiences in the movie theater. And I think the kids I've seen in the theater watching this are rapt, and they're just completely engaged with what's on the screen. And it's a beautiful thing to see.
0: That's Andrew Garfield. He stars in the new movie, The Magic Faraway Tree. Thank you, Andrew.
11: Thanks for having me.
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20: Live from NPR News in Washington, I'm Dave Mattingly. Nearly 6 months into war with Iran, President Trump says he wants to economically crush Tehran, and he's asking U.S. allies to join the effort. Without offering specifics, the president writes on Truth Social he's launching economic warfare and isolation against Iran on an unprecedented scale. Two Texas-based oil companies, SLB and Hunt Oil, are among the first to enter into agreements with Venezuela. That's according to the country's oil minister speaking on state-owned media. Natalie Weber with Houston Public Media reports.
21: The Trump administration has spent months trying to convince skeptical U.S. companies to invest in Venezuela's oil resources after the capture of President Nicolas Maduro. Francisco Minaldi is the director of Rice University's Latin America Energy Program. He says these agreements are a significant milestone.
22: These could open up a new wave of investment. Still, we have to wait and see if companies actually deploy their resources.
21: Venezuelan energy leaders addressed oil and gas executives at a conference in Houston this week, encouraging further investment in the South American country. Many top U.S. energy executives have remained hesitant to get involved in Venezuela, facing uncertainty about the country's political stability. For NPR News, I'm Natalie Weber in Houston.
20: This is NPR News. The Treasury Department says the national debt has hit a record $40 trillion. Economists warn the rising debt is affecting what borrowers pay for things like home and auto loans. The national debt was at $39 trillion less than 6 months ago. Companies seeking to charge people different prices based on their personal data are being put on notice by the Federal Trade Commission. Here's NPR's Alina Selyuk.
23: The Federal Trade Commission says companies should have to, quote, clearly and conspicuously disclose when they use personalized pricing. It's also sometimes called surveillance pricing, when someone sees a price that's different from other people based on personal data the seller has about them, like location or browsing history. Are they wealthy? Do they have kids? Are they a first-time car buyer? Researchers and regulators say it's unclear how often this actually happens today, but there have been some publicly reported cases. Consumer advocates have called for Congress, the states, and the FTC to fully prohibit personalized pricing in the first place, though the FTC says it does not have the power to do that. Alina Selyuk, NPR News, Washington.
20: The Democratic National Committee says it's narrowed the list of potential cities to host the party's presidential convention in 2028 to three: Boston, Denver, and Philadelphia. Republicans will hold their presidential nominating convention in Houston. I'm Dave Mattingly, NPR News, in Washington.
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4: Good morning. I'm Sasha Pfeiffer with an update on NASA's rescue mission for a failing telescope. NASA's plan was to send another craft to catch it and push it away from the planet. That plan has failed. The rescue craft launched and had thruster issues that were eventually fixed. Now there's not enough fuel for the push. So the Swift Observatory will spend its last month observing some of the most powerful explosions in the universe and then will face its own fiery demise. It's Morning Edition.
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6: 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And Lance, we have some fun ways to say thank you.
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1: And Morning Edition continues on KCLU. Good morning. I'm Russ Maloney. One of the most controversial issues along our coast is the future of offshore oil production in the Santa Barbara Channel. California regulators just rejected a proposal to frack 16 existing wells off Ventura County's coast. But as KCLU's Caroline Faraday reports, for one local indigenous leader, this isn't simply a fight over the environment. It's about a relationship and stewardship of this coastline going back thousands of years.
8: The sounds of the waves is the voice of our ancestors.
9: Matiwaya is stood high on the edge of the bluffs. The Pacific Ocean is crashing several feet beneath, with the sunshine flashing glimmers on the surface. He has an eagle feather in his left hand, a percussive shaker in his right. He has a bear's bone about 3 inches long, piercing his septum.
8: They're talking to us and reminding us about how we have to take care of our world together. We are, we are.
9: He lifts his head and sings, and for a moment, the scene feels almost timeless. Before oil platforms, before highways and helicopters, before California, these were the waters his ancestors crossed on canoes, fished, praised, and stewarded.
8: We are, we are.
9: Waya is the chairman of the Coastal Band of the Chumash Nation and founder and executive director of Wishtoyu Foundation.
8: You get to experience no different than what your ancestors experienced, and now it's your turn. The only thing taken away from our coast here is oil rigs or the big barges like that, money-making instruments.
9: Now, just offshore in the Santa Barbara Channel, sits Platform Gilda, an oil platform which was put into operation in 1981. The California Coastal Commission has just rejected a proposal for fracking at 16 offshore wells at Gilda. However, because the platform sits in federal waters, that may well just be a hurdle to the Trump administration's efforts to increase oil production rather than the end of the fight for environmentalists. And Waya is concerned the federal efforts to control California's coastline could ultimately cause irreversible harm to the local environment.
8: And you have this government eliminating wind power, eliminating solar vehicles so we could be forced to use oil and gas. The oil companies are making more money than they ever had. All these things that they have a cause and effect, and we have to think about that.
9: What is your fear of what happens here on this coastline in these waters if the amount of oil that is being pumped and distributed from here increases so substantially?
8: Look back when they had the major oil spill. It destroyed so much marine life and coastal waters, fisheries, and all this whole economic impact. In the 2015, look at the impact of that.
9: Your fear is that might happen again?
8: It's gonna. These pipes are still corroded. They only put a Band-Aid on it. They didn't fix the whole infrastructure. These platforms were made to have a lifespan of 30 years, and some of these are going on 40 and 50 years, these three platforms. It's just a disaster waiting to happen.
9: Opponents to the oil companies have routinely been reduced to characterizations of environmentalist extremists or NIMBYs. But Waya says that's missing something fundamental. Environmental concerns are valid, but protecting the California coast has cultural significance for indigenous people, like him, whose voices, he says, are often overlooked.
8: So we're not looking at just the biological breakdown or the scientific rule of law. We're looking at it as a living and emotional, spiritual component. We're practitioners of nature, our song, our dance, our story, our food, our medicine. I don't have that encyclopedia in the back of my desk. My encyclopedia is in the stones, in the earth, in the water, in the seasons. My encyclopedia is not written by your authors. It's written by our ancestors.
9: Waya says he's not only protecting this coastline for people living here today, he's thinking about the generations who will come after him and fears the damage could be irreversible. At the Wishtoyo Chumash Village, Caroline Faraday, KCLU News.
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7: Good morning, I'm Temesgen Debesai at the BBC. Germany has registered a record 14,000 deaths so far this year linked to the extreme heat wave. The Public Health Institute says more than 70% occurred in 1 week in late June when temperatures reached 104 Fahrenheit. The BBC's Steve Jackson.
12: The figures produced by the Robert Koch Institute, Germany's main public health body, are established by comparing recorded deaths with the number of fatalities in average years. The warming of our planet means a much higher number of heat-related deaths could become the new normal.
7: British maritime security reports say six armed men have seized a tanker off Yemen and diverted it towards Somalia. It coincides with Iran's threats to get its Houthi allies in Yemen to block shipping in the Red Sea. Barbara Platt-Usher reports.
13: It's not yet clear who hijacked the ship, but this is the latest incident since a resurgence of Somali piracy in April. Some defense analysts suspect that Yemen's Houthi rebels may be coordinating with the pirates to disrupt shipping in the Red Sea.
7: And a gold rush has gripped a remote village in western Kenya after reports of a new discovery. But there has been no confirmation of commercially viable gold deposits in Chipparor. Here's Akisa Wandera.
14: Hundreds of people are digging through its riverbeds, hoping to strike gold. And the rush is creating opportunities beyond mining. Traders have travelled from neighbouring counties to sell food and other goods to the growing population.
7: I'm Temesgen Debesai at the BBC in London.
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5: 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You just heard the story that Caroline did about our Native American community and their involvement, their concern about oil development off our coastline, and that's the kind of coverage you get from KCLU, in-depth reporting that you're not going to find anyplace else on the radio or TV dial right here in the Tri-Counties. Here with KCLU General Manager Mary Olson. Good morning, Mary.
6: Good morning, Lance. 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But that is the opposite of what's happening here at KCLU. 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In addition, friends, we have a variety of different ways to say thank you. And the one I am super excited about, we are having a party right here next Wednesday, August 26th, a great cocktail party. come have great food with us, lovely wine, and meet all the voices, all the that you hear every day in KCLU. We will be here. We are going to have a great conversation. And then afterwards, we're going to give tours of the KCLU studios. More information at kclu.org.
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1: 6:50 Marketplace Morning Report just ahead here on KCLU. We'll hear why some real estate analysts are concerned about recent mortgage data on equity-rich homes in the United States. That, plus all the morning's financial news, Marketplace Morning Report, 60 seconds away on KCLU. Coming up after 7 o'clock on Morning Edition, the federal debt has reached a sobering milestone, $40 trillion.
0: What is most concerning is not just the level of debt we're at, it's the pace at which we are continuing to add to it.
1: Half of that staggering total has accumulated in just the last 9 years. We'll get a closer look on the way at 7:10 after the news on KCLU. Our Thursday morning commute, doing pretty well. We don't have any incidents affecting our highways on the central or south coast so far anyway. Let's hope we keep it that way. Some clouds along the coast north of Point Conception this morning. Otherwise, we will see sunny skies today and another hot day. Coastal highs mainly in the 70s, not too hot there, but Santa Barbara will see highs in the 80s again. A little warm streak going there. Inland highs, upper 80s, lower to mid 90s. Some inland spots will be in the upper 90s. Places like Ojai may see triple digits today. Marketplace Morning Report on this Thursday on KCLU online, kclu.org.
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15: From Marketplace in Washington, I'm Kimberly Adams. There's another consumer pulse check out this morning. This time, new data on homeowners, specifically the relationship between how much they owe on their mortgages and what their homes are worth. Marketplace's Nancy Marshall-Genzer reports.
16: Equity is the difference between what your house is worth and what you still owe on your mortgage. The real estate data firm Adam has found that about 41% of mortgaged homes in the U.S. are equity rich, that is,
18: where the borrower owes less than 50% of the value of the house on their mortgage.
16: That's Rick Sharga, founder and CEO of the real estate market intelligence firm CJ Patrick. The share of equity-rich homes is at its lowest point in almost 5 years, according to Adam. Why? Sharga says one reason is housing prices are starting to fall. If your house's value shrinks, your stake in it is worth less. Sharga says this is happening in
18: the Gulf Coast states, Florida, Louisiana, Texas.
16: Also, more people are borrowing against the equity they built up. Matt Schultz at LendingTree says people might be using the money to remodel or
26: extend their budget a little bit in the face of high prices at the grocery store and at the pump.
16: Adam also says the number of people underwater, owing more on their mortgages than their homes are worth, has edged up to around 3%, higher than last year at this time, but historically low. Still, Susan Wachter, real estate professor at the University of Pennsylvania, is watching these numbers.
17: Home equity is a bulwark of households' financial well-being.
16: Wachter says that's why it's worth keeping an eye on these trends. I'm Nancy Marshall-Genzer for Marketplace.
2: Let's do the numbers. The Dow is down 281 points, that's 0.6%. The S&P 500 is down 0.3%, and the NASDAQ is down 0.6%. And despite that intervention in the bond market from the Treasury Department yesterday, yields are headed back up this morning. The 10-year Treasury yield is up at 4.70%, and the 30-year note is up at 5.24%. One of the reasons yields are heading up is because of the national debt, which just crossed the $40 trillion threshold. It hit that level earlier than expected due to tariff refunds, refunds that Walmart mentioned in its quarterly earnings report this morning as having boosted its bottom line. Walmart stock is currently down almost 9% in early trading.
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2: It's been a month now since the World Cup ended, but if you're missing soccer, the Premier League in England starts back up tomorrow. The first match is Arsenal versus Coventry City. There's also some big news in the business of English football. Jeff Bezos, the billionaire founder of Amazon, just purchased a minority stake in a different Premier League team, Liverpool. For more on that, I'm joined now by Andres Martinez. He's co-director of the Great Game Lab at Arizona State University's Cronkite School. The Game Lab explores how sports connect the U.S. to the rest of the world. Professor, welcome.
19: Good morning. Thanks for having me.
2: So Jeff Bezos is part of a group of investors that bought about one-third of Liverpool. Why is this somewhere that Bezos would want to park his money?
19: I think Jeff Bezos is, he's clearly not alone. The English Premier League is the most globalized sports league on the planet, with TV rights in 189 countries and counting. We saw the reach of the World Cup this summer. The final of that was watched by more people on American television than have ever watched a baseball game or a basketball game. Last year was the first season in the English Premier League where a majority of the clubs were owned by Americans. So Jeff Bezos, if anything, is a bit late to this party.
2: How good of an investment is it, though?
19: Well, you look at the valuations for these sports teams. Just a few days ago, we found out that the Lakers were being sold in our NBA for $12.5 billion. And you have to question the rationality of that. But sports teams are rare assets. It's like beachfront property or a Van Gogh painting. There are only so many, and there's such status that's conferred by owning them that they're really worth as much as the next willing, eager bidder is willing to pay for them. And interestingly enough, these English football clubs seem like a relatively good deal, even in this very frothy market. The Liverpool valuation with this latest deal is pegged at about $7 billion, a little bit over half the price of the Lakers. The Seahawks in the NFL recently were sold for close to $10 billion. And Liverpool has a reach that is probably 15, 20 times greater than the Seahawks in terms of its global footprint and followers.
2: And what do all the Brits think about all this American ownership of their football teams?
19: For the English, football is, one of their greatest exports. And I was really struck by the radical globalization and opening to the best players, the best coaches, and the deepest pocketed owners from the outside world in the last, 15, 20 years, at a time when in other areas of life, we were rethinking, and certainly they were rethinking globalization, Brexit and so forth. At the risk of generalizing, I think now people over there are more comfortable with the idea that Americans do bring a certain commercial savvy to the running of clubs, which isn't always a bad thing in the sense that American ownership in general are pressing for more sustainability.
15: Andres Martinez is a professor at Arizona State University, also author of the book, The Great Game, A Tale of Two Footballs and America's Quest to Conquer Global Sport. Professor Martinez, thank you so much for your time.
19: Thank you, Kimberly. Appreciate it.
15: In Washington, I'm Kimberly Adams with the Marketplace Morning Report. From APM, American Public Media.
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4: George Clooney. He's one of the most recognizable leading men. In Noah Baumbach's film J. Kelly, Clooney plays a self-absorbed, emotionally stunted movie star, unable to connect with the people who need him most. So when Baumbach first approached him about the part, Clooney had questions.
20: I read it and I said, well, this guy's kind of a jerk.

0: $1 trillion. The debt has never been this high. One of the biggest federal costs is interest on that debt. How does that make people's cost of living more expensive? From the Pellucci Studios on the campus of California Lutheran University, it's Morning Edition on listener-supported KCLU. I'm Russ Maloney. One of the most controversial issues along our coastline is the future of offshore oil production in the Santa Barbara Channel. California regulators just rejected a proposal to frack 16 existing wells off Ventura County's coast. KCLU's Caroline Faraday tells us about one local indigenous leader who wants to continue a relationship and stewardship of this coastline going back thousands of years. Plus, California setting new limits on plants within 5 feet of homes. Those stories and more all on the way this hour. KCLU FM and HD Thousand Oaks, KCLU Santa Barbara, KSYV Solvang, and KCLM and KCLM HD Santa Maria, San Luis Obispo.
1: Live from NPR News in Washington, I'm Janine Herbst. Stocks opened lower this morning after retail giant Walmart reported a slowdown in sales growth. NPR's Scott Horsley reports the Dow fell about 360 points in early trading.
2: Walmart reported stronger than expected profits for the most recent quarter, but investors were disappointed by slower growth of the discount retailer's existing stores. Sales at those stores rose just 2.6%, which was the smallest increase in nearly 6 years. Walmart sales are closely watched as an indicator of how U.S. shoppers are behaving. Retail gasoline prices are climbing. AAA says the average price of regular gas jumped 2 cents a gallon overnight to about $4.10. Investors who buy government bonds are demanding higher interest rates, which is raising the cost of both public and private borrowing. The federal debt reached a record high this week, topping $40 trillion. Scott Horsley, NPR News, Washington.
1: NPR has learned an unusual Census Bureau report that President Trump says shows widespread illegal voting by non-U.S. citizens has ties to a Trump-aligned think tank. NPR's Hansi Lo Wang reports data and election experts say that report's conclusions are questionable.
3: In a social media post, President Trump claimed the Census Bureau's initial analysis of more than 128 million voter records from 2020, quote, proves that over 24,000 non-citizens voted illegally, unquote. Trump said the final number will, quote, explode after the Bureau checks more records. Many past studies and audits, however, show illegal voting by non-U.S. citizens is incredibly rare. The Census Bureau's report lists no authors and gives little explanation about how it analyzed records. NPR has learned the analysis was not done by career civil servants, and the team behind it included individuals affiliated with America First Policy Institute, a think tank started by officials from Trump's first administration. That's according to a Bureau employee who NPR agreed not to name because they fear retaliation at work. Spokespeople for the Bureau and the think tank did not respond to requests for comment. Hansi Lo Wang, NPR News.
1: There have been more than 50 heat wave days recorded in France this year, an all-time record. NPR's Eleanor Beardsley reports the five back-to-back heat waves that started in the spring lasted 52 days.
4: The previous standout year, 2022, saw three separate heat waves, but their combined duration was 20 days shorter than this year's total. Additionally, the last heat wave that began July 23rd and just ended is the longest single one on record, beating the previous record-holding scorcher from 1983. Two-thirds of Europeans were affected by extreme heat this summer, with heat records broken in France, Italy, Spain, and Great Britain. French health authorities say the sweltering conditions this summer caused more than 7,300 excess deaths. Eleanor Beardsley, NPR News, Paris.
1: On Wall Street, the Dow is down 335 points. 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
0: With KCLU News, I'm Russ Maloney. Ventura County Sheriff's detectives say it's a growing crime in Southern California involving criminals staking out ATMs and following home people they see withdrawing large amounts of cash. It's a crime called bank jugging. Police say they caught three Los Angeles County men who had committed a bank jugging crime in Camarillo Monday afternoon. An elderly man withdrew a large amount of cash from an ATM and drove home. Deputies say as the victim was sitting in his driveway, a man got into the car and took the cash. The victim called 911 and police spotted the vehicle getting onto Highway 101 and arrested two Long Beach men and a man from Lancaster on grand theft and other related charges. Detectives are warning people to be cautious when withdrawing cash from ATMs to not leave their money in their vehicles. A masked man robbed a South Coast bank and escaped on a bicycle. It happened just before 3 p.m. yesterday in the 1,000 block of Coast Village Road in Montecito. The masked man brandishing what appeared to be a gun entered the bank, demanded money, and fled on a bicycle. No one was hurt, and multiple people called 911. The robber was gone by the time police were able to respond and

0: the scene. One Central Coast county may be reducing the number of roadside emergency phone boxes. KCLU's John Palminteri has details.
1: The Santa Barbara County Association of Governments is evaluating what it costs to maintain the remaining call boxes along highways in the county. In the past, they were a valuable asset to motorists who are broken down or someone with another kind of emergency. This was before cell phones. Now, with the range of cell phones, call boxes are not used as much, although there are some areas where cell phone coverage fails and the call boxes are reliable. They've also been used by those who have survived domestic violence that are left on the side of the road. Officials have been evaluating the use of the call boxes in Santa Barbara County. In 1999, there were almost 8,000 calls. By 2025, it was down to 178. Maintaining the call boxes that are left has also been challenging because of the systems and the companies that do that. Some counties have removed their call boxes, including Ventura. Later today, SBCAG will evaluate what it costs to operate the system and what to do next. In Santa Barbara, John Palminteri, KCLU News.
0: Some of Montecito's most famous residents are apparently leaving their full-time home in Santa Barbara County to return to England. British newspapers are reporting Prince Harry and his wife Meghan are going to be living outside of London. The reports say the couple's children have already been enrolled in school there. The prince's staff has not commented on the reports. The family visited Britain last month with King Charles seeing his grandchildren for the first time in 4 years. The media accounts say Harry and Meghan are planning to keep their house in Montecito. 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It's 7:07.
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7: 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Hope you're getting off to a great start today. 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You probably knew that. Maybe you knew that. 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
8: 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Morning Edition, the most listened to program we have. You woke up with us this morning, had your first cup of coffee with us this morning. 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
9: It's Morning Edition from NPR News. I'm Leila Fadel.
10: And I'm Sasha Pfeiffer. The U.S. government's debt has reached a new high or a new low, depending on your point of view.
9: A daily update from the Treasury Department on Wednesday said the federal debt had topped $40 trillion. This year alone, Washington is adding more than $2 trillion in red ink. And that's driving up interest expenses for the government and everyone else.
10: NPR's Scott Horsley joins us to explain. Hi, Scott.
11: Good morning, Sasha.
10: All right, Scott, we're not in a recession. We're not in a pandemic. Things like that might justify the debt. So why is the debt growing so fast?
11: It's growing because the government is spending more than it takes in by a pretty wide margin. Last year, the GOP Congress voted to extend the 2017 tax cuts, so tax revenue is growing more slowly than it otherwise would. The administration had hoped to offset some of that with the tariff revenue, but of course a lot of the president's tariffs were struck down by the Supreme Court, so the government's actually had to refund more than $100 billion it collected. And meantime, spending just keeps going up. You know, a lot of the increased spending is the result of our aging population, which drives up costs for things like Medicare. But Carolyn Bordeaux, who heads a deficit watchdog group called the Concord Coalition, says some of it's driven by the growth of the debt itself.
12: The $40 trillion itself is just a number, but you have to think about the impact that that will have on the interest payments. We are now spending more on interest than we spend on national defense. It is one of the highest categories in terms of our expenditures, and is one of the fastest growing.
11: The government is spending more than $1 trillion this year just paying interest on the debt, and that's about 15% more interest than the government had to pay last year.
10: Yeah, and those growing interest payments are problematic. Explain what's behind the big jump in the interest payments.
11: Well, it's partly because the debt itself has gotten so big. You know, when you carry a big balance on your credit card, the interest payments go up. But it's also because the people who lend the government money are demanding higher interest rates now. This week, the interest rate on a 30-year government bond was the highest it's been in almost two decades. And Bordeaux says that drives up borrowing costs for everyone else.
12: Those interest rates are linked to everybody's mortgage payments. They're linked to small business loans. They're linked to the cost of living for Americans across the country.
11: Mortgage rates, for example, have climbed to about 6.7%. And of course, that's making it harder for people who are trying to buy their first home.
10: Very hard. Scott, is there any movement in Washington to get control over this growing debt?
11: Some members of Congress have started making noises about, you know, maybe setting up a fiscal commission of some sort. But those efforts don't seem to be getting a lot of traction so far. And let's face it, most voters are not screaming that they want to pay higher taxes or see their own government benefits cut. Maybe that will start to change as these borrowing costs continue to climb and become an even bigger drag on the U.S. economy. What's really remarkable about all this red ink is that it's coming at a time of relative prosperity. You know, the government used to run big deficits in hard times, but then shrink those deficits relative to the economy in good times. That's no longer the case. And Bordeaux says that raises the risk that the next time the country faces some big challenge, it may not have the fiscal flexibility it would like.
12: One of the problems with running deficits at times like this is, what do you do when you hit a really serious crisis? What do you do when you hit a recession? What happens if we have another pandemic? What happens if we have an international global crisis, a war? We don't have a lot of headroom to issue more debt.
11: You know, the U.S. was fortunate during previous crises that it was able to borrow a lot of money at relatively low cost. But we can't take it for granted that will always be the case.
10: And NPR's Scott Horsley, thank you.
11: You're welcome.
9: For more on the U.S. debt and bond markets, I've got Stacey Vanek-Smith on the line with me. She's a reporter at Bloomberg Businessweek and co-host of the podcast Everybody's Business. Good morning, Stacey. Thanks for being back on the program.
13: Good morning, Leila.
9: Okay, let's start with a little Econ 101. What does it mean for bond yields to go up or down?
13: All right. So the world of bonds, I think of it like severance. It is mysterious and important. So I think of it, bonds are like a little loan that we give the government. Mm-hmm. So if you buy a government bond, you are loaning the government money. And just like a loan, the government has to pay you interest on that bond. It pays you back plus a little interest. And that interest is called the yield. So when yields go up, that is like an interest rate on a loan going up. So it gets more expensive for the government to borrow money. And just like Scott was saying, that means that the government is going deeper and deeper into debt every time it borrows money, harder to pay it back.
9: So Scott also just mentioned that the federal debt is linked to everyone's cost of living. Explain that process a little more, how a higher debt turns into, for example, a more expensive mortgage.
13: Yeah, it's interesting. It's because all of these things are competing. So mortgages, you might remember from the financial crisis, mortgage-backed securities. Mm-hmm. Banks will package up a bunch of mortgages, chop them up, and sell them to investors on the market. Well, those compete against U.S. Treasury bonds. And so they all get priced together. They're all competing against each other. And so when U.S. Treasuries have to start offering higher interest rates to investors, everybody else does. And so that brings up the price of mortgages. When banks are having to pay more for that, it gets passed down to us. They start charging us more to lend us money for our houses.
9: This week, the Treasury Department announced it will buy back more bonds to try to push down interest rates on money it borrows. What were investors' concerns about the bond market?
13: I think it is just like Scott was saying. It's inflation, I mm-hmm. think, because specifically the 30-year bond. People think if they loan the government money for a long time, 30 years especially, by the time they get their money back, the U.S. dollar isn't going to be worth as much. Like if I lend you money, $1,000, and 30 years later when you pay me back, I can only buy a coffee with $1,000, that wasn't a good loan. So essentially that's what investors are worried about.
9: And how effective is the Treasury's plan?
13: I mean, so far it seems to have worked pretty well. It's a strange thing the way these things work because the government essentially stepped in and bought its own bonds. It's lending itself money, and that makes it more attractive for us to lend it money. But it did work. It's kind of getting money in the system, money flowing. So far, so good.
9: At the White House, President Trump was asked if he is concerned about volatility in the bond market. He said no, and then repeated a familiar complaint he's had about the Federal Reserve and the short-term interest rate it controls.
14: They raise them for no reason. And you can't go out to the market when you have a Fed that's raising interest. You can't say, oh, I want to pay 3 points less than what the Fed says you're supposed to be paying. So, no, I don't think so at all. I think we have a very powerful country, and we're powering through these ridiculous interest rates.
9: What do you think of the president's diagnosis here?
13: It's interesting. I mean, I do think the higher inflation goes, the higher the Fed is going to have to raise interest rates to try to bring that under control. And that is going to affect things like bonds. That's going to make buying, investing in the U.S. government, loaning the U.S. government money, seem riskier. So it's going to push up, it's going to potentially force up interest rates, drive up inflation, all of that. So it's not, I would disagree with the president on economic terms here, but, you know, he is right that also raising interest rates is hard on the economy.
9: With all this debt, do investors still see the U.S. as a reliable borrower?
13: Yes. So relatively speaking, lending money to the U.S. government seems a little bit riskier maybe than it did before. But this is still lending the U.S. money. U.S. government bonds are still seen as the safest investment in the world. It's sometimes called the riskless investment. I don't know if I agree with that. But, you know, governments, investors, all of those bonds as just the safest place possible in the world right now to put their money. And hopefully that will continue.
9: That's Bloomberg's Stacey Vanek-Smith. Stacey, thank you for helping break this down for us.
13: Thanks, Layla.
15: Water levels at the nation's two largest reservoirs are at record lows. Lake Powell and Lake Mead hold water from the Colorado River. The reservoirs drying up is a major threat to the water supply for tens of millions of people across the West. 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
16: Standing on a red rock cliff overlooking Lake Powell on the Arizona-Utah border, the signs of its decline are visible. Even with the reservoir less than a quarter full, speedboats are still cruising across the surface. But They're doing it under about 180 feet of towering white bathtub rings on the canyon wall. They're a sign of how high the water used to be and how the Colorado River, which fills this reservoir, is in trouble.
17: The last time Lake Powell Reservoir was this low, Neil Armstrong had not set foot on the moon yet. So this really is a historic moment.
16: Eric Balkin is director of the environmental nonprofit Glen Canyon Institute. Balkin says Powell looks like this because of drought, climate change, and steady demand from people.
17: We have to start thinking about how to manage this system when all of the reservoirs are at critically low levels.
16: Lake Mead, downstream near Las Vegas, also hit a record low last week. The federal government is scrambling to put out a new plan for managing the Colorado River after the states that use it couldn't agree on how to bring down demand. They're in a pinch because of what would happen if it drops much lower. Below the massive dam that holds back Lake Powell, the Colorado River flows downstream and long power lines stretch up to the desert above. If the lake drops just 30 feet lower, water can't flow through the turbines that generate electricity inside the dam. Much lower than that, it's water through at all, threatening the supply of Phoenix and San Diego, plus a massive farming industry. At the base of the iconic dam, Sarah Porterfield with the conservation group Trout Unlimited says it's a time of reckoning.
18: What do we do with this incredibly important piece of infrastructure that is important not just for the power it produces, the water storage capacity, but also is culturally important?
16: Climate scientists say Powell and other Colorado River reservoirs are unlikely to fill again anytime soon. Climate change and drought mean less coming in, and policymakers need to adjust how much people take out. For NPR News, I'm Alex Hager in Arizona.

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1: And you're hearing it on KCLU, NPR for the Central and South Coast. Good morning. I'm Russ Maloney. It is 7:22. It's Morning Edition on a Thursday on KCLU. Coming up, Morning Edition continues. We'll have the latest news of the day coming up at the bottom of the hour. And then KCLU's Caroline Faraday tells us about a local indigenous leader who is monitoring the controversial issues about the offshore oil production in the Santa Barbara Channel, but not necessarily over the environmental issues, more about the relationship and stewardship of the coastline going back thousands of years. That story on the way. 7:38 on KCLU. 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Doing well on our Tri-County highways. Just delays in the normal spots. There's a hazard north of San Luis Obispo, Highway 101, the Cuesta grade. Some debris in the right-hand lane there, just north of Stagecoach. This is on the southbound side of Highway 101. So if you're heading in to San Luis Obispo, again, that's the only issue we have. And we're going to have warm temperatures today. Maybe some clouds along the coast lingering for a while, mainly north of Point Conception, but mostly sunny skies. Coastal highs in the 70s. Santa Barbara area will see highs in the 80s. Inland highs, upper 80s, lower to mid 90s. Some inland valley spots will be in the upper 90s or lower 100s. Looking at you, Ojai, hit triple digits. Be about the same tomorrow, maybe a few degrees cooler. And we'll still be above average temperature-wise in inland spots into the weekend. 7:24, it's Morning Edition on KCLU.
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2: 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Hey, cooler weather's coming for the weekend. 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Good morning, Mary.
3: 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We're in the 7 o'clock hour. We're waiting on our very first gift at either kclu.org or by calling 805-493-9200. We know it is a busy time of the morning. You are getting maybe the kids ready for school, yourself ready for work. Maybe you're going to head out on a run or something. 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But we're going to ask you just to stop and give us 2 minutes of your time and some of your money. 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Do your part. Renew your membership. Give for the very first time. Maybe you can make an additional gift. But this morning, as we're working hard for this $10,000, we're going to need your help, friend, to help get us there. Now, a couple of ways that We can say thank you. First of all, we're having a party. 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So much fun, great food, lovely wine, fun people just like yourself. We all get together, Lance and myself and Russ and the team. We're all here. We're talking about news. It's a great conversation. And then we give tours of the Broadcast Center. Probably, honestly, the very best event we do all year long. We would love for you to be there. Go to kclu.org, make a gift of $15 a month or a one-time gift of $180. 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And Lance, how about Earth, Wind, and Fire? The great, legendary Earth, Wind, and Fire coming to the Santa Barbara Bowl, oh my goodness, next month, Friday, September 18th. Friends, I have to tell you, if you see a middle-aged woman dancing and singing, that's going to be me. I got tickets. I'm so excited to go. And we would love to have you there. This is for, these are unbelievable seats, by the way. Gold circle tickets and preferred tickets. Well, the sections are all listed. If you go to kclu.org, there's a drop-down menu. 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As Lance said, this show is sold out. We only have a dozen pair of tickets. A dozen pair of tickets. We want you to have one of them. Magical evening, sunsets, that breeze comes in, you're at the bowl. Take someone you love. And you're going to have a night you will never forget. 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
8: Live from NPR News in Washington, I'm Dave Mattingly. Nearly 6 months into war with Iran, President Trump is declaring economic warfare against Tehran, and he's urging U.S. allies to join the effort. Without offering specifics, the president writes on Truth Social he's launching unprecedented measures to crush and isolate Iran's economy, and he warns countries that continue to do business with Iran will also face economic consequences. With the USS George Washington preparing to relieve the USS Lincoln in the Middle East, the U.S. military is without a carrier in the South China Sea. At the same time, Taiwan's president is proposing a record defense budget, as Ashish Valentine reports.
9: U.S. lawmakers and President Trump have repeatedly urged Taiwan to spend more on its own defense. President Lai Ching-te's proposed budget is an 18% increase over the previous year. It would keep defense spending above 3% of Taiwan's GDP for the second year in a row, and move closer towards Lai's plan of spending 5% of GDP on defense by 2030. The goal, to boost readiness for a potential conflict with China. Opposition parties in the legislature seeking friendlier terms with Beijing often delay and scale back defense spending, saying the government isn't transparent enough about where the money's going. For NPR News, I'm Ashish Valentine in Taipei.
8: This is NPR News. Extreme heat will be an issue again today in more than a dozen states. Advisories and warnings remain in effect from Texas to Florida, northward into the Carolinas. Areas of Southern California, Nevada, and Arizona are also under warnings for extreme heat. In the Phoenix area, more than 80 heat-related deaths have been confirmed so far this year. That's more than double the number at this time last year. Catherine Davis-Young with member station KJZZ has more from Phoenix.
10: Maricopa County had seen decreases in heat-related deaths for the last 2 years after local governments made major investments to combat the problem. Officials say it's too early to know why the trend now appears to be reversing. But this year, dangerous heat did start much earlier than ever before. Phoenix hit triple digits in mid-March. Kelly Donnelly-Williams with the County Public Health Department says most cooling centers in the area don't open until May.
11: And so when we see those temperatures that early in the year, it's dangerous.
10: More than 500 possible heat-related deaths remain under investigation, with more scorching heat still in the forecast. For NPR News, I'm Catherine Davis-Young in Phoenix.
8: The National Weather Service says afternoon highs in Phoenix will top 100 degrees for at least the next week. On Wall Street, the Dow is down 349 points. I'm Dave Mattingly, NPR News in Washington.
12: What happens in our brains between life and death?
13: I woke up floating above the trees. 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And he kept saying that I had to go back, but I was arguing, saying, no, it's so beautiful here. I really want to stay.
12: The brain at that darkest threshold. 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
14: Good morning, I'm Leila Fadel. Where are you for the Squidpocalypse of 2026? That's what police in Narragansett, Rhode Island are calling the aftermath of an overturned truck on Sunday. It was, as you might have guessed, full of squid. The calamari cargo spilled across the road. A fisherman told the local NBC station that squid have a distinctive odor even before they're sitting for hours in the hot sun. The literal tons of squid were cleaned up by the end of the day. It's Morning Edition.
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2: 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You're listening to Morning Edition on KCLU. 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Here with KCLU General Manager Mary Olson. Good morning, Mary.
3: Hey, good morning, Lance, and good morning to you, friend. You are the you in KCLU. You hear us say that throughout the year, but boyfriend, it is so, so true. So a year ago, it was a year in July, we got the bad news that all federal funding has been eliminated. And so no public radio or television station will receive any federal funds anymore. When we announced that, you guys came through for us in spades, and you realize, you know, simply put, we can't do it without you. And now, you know, that news has faded from the headlines, but the need is still there. We just started on June 1st a new fiscal year at KCLU, and we still are tasked with making up that deficit, that $300,000 that we, you know, have lost. And we're coming to you and saying, friend, you've been listening for quite a while. 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I swear it only takes a few minutes, friends, at kclu.org. Or you can give us a call at 805-493-9200. If not you, who? You know, if we're waiting for that elusive someone else, right? You are that someone, friend. We are working hard to make our hourly goals. Our good friends at Sage Publishing said they would kick in $10,000 if we make our hourly goals throughout the day. You guys came through for us last hour. Thank you. Thank you. Working hard this hour. We have our first few calls in, but we're racing the clock. 23 minutes to go. We're going to need your help to get to the finish line. I know we can do it together. 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
1: And Morning Edition continues on KCLU. Good morning. I'm Russ Maloney. One of the most controversial issues along our coast is the future of offshore oil production in the Santa Barbara Channel. California regulators just rejected a proposal to frack 16 existing wells off Ventura County's coast. But as KCLU's Caroline Faraday reports, for one local indigenous leader, this isn't simply a fight over the environment. It's about a relationship and stewardship of this coastline going back thousands of years.
15: The sounds of the waves is the voice of our ancestors.
16: Matiwaya is stood high on the edge of the bluffs. The Pacific Ocean is crashing several feet beneath, with the sunshine flashing glimmers on the surface. He has an eagle feather in his left hand, a percussive shaker in his right. He has a bear's bone about 3 inches long, piercing his septum.
15: They're talking to us and reminding us about how we have to take care of our world together. We are, we are.
16: He lifts his head and sings, and for a moment, the scene feels almost timeless. Before oil platforms, before highways and helicopters, before California, these were the waters his ancestors crossed on canoes, fished, praised and stewarded.
15: We are, we are.
16: Waya is the chairman of the Coastal Band of the Chumash Nation and founder and executive director of Wishtoyu Foundation.
15: You get to experience no different than what your ancestors experienced, and now it's your turn. The only thing taken away from our coast here is oil rigs. Or the big barges, like that. Money-making instruments.
16: Now, just offshore in the Santa Barbara Channel, sits Platform Gilda, an oil platform which was put into operation in 1981. The California Coastal Commission has just rejected a proposal for fracking at 16 offshore wells at Gilda. However, because the platform sits in federal waters, that may well just be a hurdle to the Trump administration's efforts to increase oil production rather than the end of the fight for environmentalists. And Waya is concerned the federal efforts to control California's coastline could ultimately cause irreversible harm to the local environment.
15: And you have this government eliminating wind power, eliminating solar vehicles so we can be forced to use oil and gas. The oil companies are making more money than they ever had. All these things that they have a cause and effect, and we have to think about that.
16: What is your fear of what happens here on this coastline in these waters if the amount of oil that is being pumped and distributed from here increases so substantially?
15: Look back when they had the major oil spill. It destroyed so much marine life and coastal waters, fisheries, and all this whole economic impact. In the 2015, look at the impact of that.
16: Your fear is that might happen again?
15: It's gonna. These pipes are still corroded. They only put a Band-Aid on it. They didn't fix the whole infrastructure. These platforms were made to have a lifespan of 30 years, and some of these are going on 40 and 50 years, these three platforms. It's just a disaster waiting to happen.
16: Opponents to the oil companies have routinely been reduced to characterizations of environmentalist extremists or NIMBYs. But Wire says that's missing something fundamental. Environmental concerns are valid, but protecting the California coast has cultural significance for indigenous people, like him, whose voices, he says, are often overlooked.
15: So we're not looking at just the biological breakdown or the scientific rule of law. We're looking at it as a living and emotional, spiritual component. We're practitioners of nature, our song, our dance, our story, our food, our medicine. I don't have that encyclopedia in the back of my desk. My encyclopedia is in the stones, in the earth, in the water, in the seasons. My encyclopedia is not written by your authors. It's written by our ancestors.
16: Wire says he's not only protecting this coastline for people living here today, he's thinking about the generations who will come after him and fears the damage could be irreversible. At the Wishtoyo Chumash Village, Caroline Faraday, KCLU News.
17: 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We look at the life-altering psychological impacts.
18: 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You are completely and utterly lost.
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19: Good morning, I'm Andrew Ochieng of the BBC. A new batch of Ebola vaccines is being sent to the Democratic Republic of Congo to help contain the ongoing outbreak. The disease has so far killed more than 2,300 people. The BBC's Thomas Mukwana.
20: The 70,000 doses of the Ervebo vaccine, which was designed to fight the most common Zaire strain of Ebola, Director General of the World Health Organization, Dr. Tedros Adhanom Ghebreyesus, say that the vaccine had shown some effectiveness in trials against the rare Budibujo strain, which is spreading in DR Congo. 20,000 doses being sent to the country are for clinical trials, with the rest for frontline workers.
19: Maritime security reports say a tanker traveling off the coast of Yemen has been seized by six armed men who've diverted it towards Somalia. Here's Barbara Plett-Asha.
21: There has been a resurgence in Somali piracy since April. Somali pirates have hijacked possibly five ships since then, along with the crews. Reports say that this resurgence in piracy, which has basically been quiet for about a decade, is because the local fishermen have been angered by foreign trawlers that are decimating the industry, and so they have taken to piracy.
19: And a homemade animated film about a baby cow has been an unlikely box office hit in China. The Bull Comes was reportedly made for just a few thousand dollars by an amateur animator with help from his mother. It has now taken more than $4 million, placing it just behind the latest Spider-Man film in China's daily rankings. I'm Andrew Ochieng of the BBC in London.
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2: 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Here with KCLU General Manager Mary Olson. Good morning, Mary.
3: 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I want to start just by saying thank you. Thank you for choosing KCLU. 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And we have 10,000 reasons why that's a good idea. 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We are about halfway of where we need to be in the 7 o'clock hour. That's okay. I know you're keeping us in suspense, but now is the time to stand up and be counted at kclu.org, or you can give us a call at 805-493-9200. That's 493-9200. You've heard Lance and I talk about Earth, Wind, and Fire, sold out show, but we have about 10 or 12 pair of tickets there. All the details are at kclu.org. Earth, Wind, and Fire, I will be there. I cannot wait. It is really a soundtrack of our lives, and I've seen them before. They are amazing in concert. They sound terrific. It's a special night. We'd love to have you join us. You can check it out at kclu.org. 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
1: 7:50, it's Morning Edition on KCLU. Good morning. I'm Russ Maloney. Coming up after 8 o'clock, as Morning Edition continues, President Trump insists the Strait of Hormuz is open.
4: A lot of boats are coming through. People aren't reporting that, and that may slow down a little bit at some point, but right now a lot of boats are coming through.
1: Speaking Wednesday, Trump also indicated the U.S. may pivot to economic warfare with Iran. Latest on the conflict on the way at 8:10, right after the news on KCLU. In Ventura, Highway 101 North at Main Street, mainly on the off-ramp. There's an issue there that is affecting the off-ramp. Also in Oxnard, State Road 1, Rice Avenue at Woolley Road at that intersection. The southbound side affected, but northbound side also showing delays through that area and also with the intersection at 5th Street there in Oxnard. It's a little slow going through that area. We have warm temperatures on tap again today. We'll see the clouds that are along the coast north of Point Conception will give way to sunshine. We have mostly sunny skies already in most areas of the central and south coasts. Inland highs, upper 80s, lower to mid 90s. Ojai could see 100 degrees today. Coastal highs mainly in the 70s, but Santa Barbara will see highs in the 80s. Morning Edition here on KCLU.
5: It's Morning Edition from NPR News. I'm Sasha Pfeiffer. California has passed the toughest wildfire rules in the country, focusing on home landscaping. That could set a precedent for other Western states where severe wildfires continue to burn. NPR's Lauren Summers here with more about these rules. Good morning, Lauren.
7: Hi, Sasha.
5: Lauren, that wonderful California climate often means people have really wonderful landscaping. So how could this change the way that yards in California look?
7: So these rules really focus on limiting the plants right next to a house. So this is within 5 feet of the walls, and it's known as Zone Zero. And it comes from what researchers have really learned from these destructive wildfires in recent years, like in Los Angeles last year. Houses are more likely to survive with less vegetation right around them. And that's because most wildfires are actually spread by these tiny burning embers that get carried by the wind far from the fire itself.
5: Ah, so it's not necessarily this big wall of flames engulfing a house, more like a little spark that can land on some vegetation near your house.
7: Exactly, yeah. If that goes maybe in a shrub under a window, that fire spreads to your house and then to your neighbor's houses. So California regulators say these rules are about protecting entire neighborhoods. Jana Valakovic testified before regulators yesterday about that. She studies wildfire risk at the University of California Cooperative Extension.
22: We've had Lahaina. We've now had the fires in Spokane. At what point are we going to make change?
7: And she said, you know, everyone is really affected by these fires because of the way they've made home insurance more expensive.
5: Lauren, I have a California friend whose neighborhood has been threatened by wildfire, but she has a beloved tree that she does not want to see taken down. So many people have very strong feelings about their yards and gardens. What's been the response from the public?
7: Yeah, I mean, that's definitely been a response. Originally, California regulators were proposing that no vegetation be allowed in this 5-foot zone, aside from well-maintained trees. And residents didn't like that. They liked the privacy that comes with that greenery, right? They liked the environment. Some brought up property rights. Some were concerned about expensive yard maintenance. And, you know, this debate hasn't just been playing out in California. Oregon and Washington State both considered vegetation rules and then backtracked after public pushback.
5: How did California regulators handle that pushback?
7: Yeah, they compromised. The new rules will allow some plants within 5 feet, like lawns, or flowers and plants under 18 inches. They can't be directly under a roof line, though. And then, so flammable mulch, like bark mulch, isn't allowed, as well as wood fences that can touch your house.
5: So those compromises, what do wildfire experts say? Do they think the rules do enough to protect homes?
7: There is some concern about that. And, you know, there's also concern about whether homeowners will comply with this. The rules will apply to almost 2 million homes in high-risk areas in California. They'll be enforced by local fire departments that do home inspections. And during public testimony, Todd Lando of the Central Marin Fire Department said the old versions of the rules where there was no vegetation would be much easier for inspectors.
23: A clean zone zero is a 5-minute inspection with one question: is anything combustible within 5 feet? Easy for the homeowner to understand and take action on.
7: Since these new rules allow some plants, he's worried there'll be more debate and conflict with homeowners about what complies. Regulators have said that when these rules take effect for existing homes in 3 years, the focus will be more on education at first.
5: So given all the pushback and controversy and compromises, what are the chances other states will copy California's rules?
7: I mean, California's wildfire policy does set a precedent nationwide. It was the first state to adopt wildfire building codes that require fire-resistant construction materials. Several states have done that since, but as we've seen, a lot of concerns about plants, and California's going to have to figure this out.
5: Definitely. Thank you, Lauren.
7: Thank you.
5: That's NPR's Lauren Summer. This is NPR News.
2: Good morning. It's 7:55. 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Here with KCLU General Manager Mary Olson. Good morning, Mary.
3: Good morning, Lance. Good morning, friends. Okay, here's the scoop. As we've been talking about all morning, we have a big challenge, Grant, you know, for the day, okay? We have to make our hourly goals all day long. And when we do that, and I know we can do it, so that's why I'm saying when we do it, with your help, we can make this happen. We'll earn this $10,000. So you guys came through for us in the 6 o'clock hour. Thank you. We're in the last few moments of the 7 o'clock hour, and we are four gifts away, four donations away from making this hourly goal. Now, we know Morning Edition is the most listened to program that we carry, but we also know you're busy in the morning. Maybe you're just waking up. Maybe you've got a Zoom call going on, or you're hitting the road, or you've got to get the kids to school. We get it. 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I promise you, this is a 2 or 3 minute process. 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And we're talking about name, address, the amount that you want to give. And we hope that you'll consider giving, becoming a sustaining member. 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That would be terrific. Or call us at 805-493-9200. That's 493-9200. When that happens, and I hope that it's going to happen, I'm confident with your help it can happen in the next couple minutes, we're going to make this hourly goal, which enables us to try for the next hour. So, you know, we can't have a break in the chain here, or we just lose the opportunity to earn this money. I know that's not your intention. And what you're thinking is, someone else will do it. I'm busy right now. Someone else will do it. Friend, it's you. It's you giving us 2 minutes of your time and some of your money. And just think of it for what it is. It's an investment. It's an absolute investment. And we know a lot about our public radio audience, and we know that you will not allow your time to be wasted. 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And you're not going to be listening to KCLU if it's not something you value. 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
2: 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Santa Paula's hospital is going to close in 2030, and there's a lot of people upset. 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And thanks.

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1: Live from NPR News in Washington, I'm Janine Herbst. Iran has dismissed President Trump's threats of unprecedented economic sanctions against it, calling them failed policies, which would further increase anti-American sentiment. NPR's Jane Arraf has more.
2: Trump on Wednesday in a social media post said Iran had missed the chance to make a deal and would face unprecedented economic warfare and isolation. A 60-day deadline expired this week without a return to negotiations to end the war on Iran, begun by the U.S. and Israel in February. A U.S. blockade is still in place, and Iran is still heavily restricting traffic through the Strait of Hormuz, a crucial oil waterway. Iranian Foreign Minister Abbas Araghchi on Thursday called Trump's threats economic terrorism, meant to divert attention from U.S. economic problems. Jane Arraf, NPR News, Amman.
1: At least 12 people are dead, more than 40 wounded following a Russian missile attack on the Ukrainian capital of Kyiv. It comes as Ukraine says its air defense capabilities remain dangerously low, as NPR's Charles Maines reports.
3: Russia's defense ministry said it attacked Kyiv with missiles and drones, hitting a drone production factory as well as a military depot and a logistics hub. Yet at least some of the Russian fire destroyed apartment buildings as well, driving civilians out of their homes in the middle of the night. Russia has stepped up air attacks on Ukraine in recent weeks, trying to exploit Ukraine's lack of interceptors to down ballistic missiles. In turn, Ukraine has upped long-range drone attacks on civilian and military infrastructure in Russia. In the latest, Ukraine struck an oil terminal in the Russian Republic of Tatarstan, part of a wider campaign targeting Russia's energy sector that has caused gas shortages nationwide. Charles Maines, NPR News, Moscow.
1: California has adopted the nation's strongest wildfire regulations for landscaping around houses. NPR's Lauren Sommer reports residents will soon be required to manage flammable plants within 5 feet of their homes.
4: California has lost almost 60,000 homes and structures to wildfires in the last decade. So regulators have been looking at how to protect communities. Most wildfires are spread by tiny burning embers carried by the wind. When those catch in dry plants next to houses, they can ignite. Now, California residents in wildfire-prone areas will have to manage plants within 5 feet of their house. Only low-lying plants are allowed or well-maintained trees. The rules were delayed several years over concerns from homeowners about the cost and impact on landscaping. For existing houses, they go into effect in 3 years. Lauren Sommer, NPR News.
1: The Treasury Department says the national debt has now risen to more than $40 trillion, a record as spending surpasses revenue by $2 trillion a year. Wall Street's trading lower at this hour, the Dow down 285, the Nasdaq down 145. 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
0: With KCLU News, I'm Russ Maloney. Ventura County Sheriff's detectives say it's a growing crime in Southern California involving criminals staking out ATMs and following home people they see withdrawing large amounts of cash. It's a crime called bank jugging. Police say they caught three Los Angeles County men who'd committed a bank jugging crime in Camarillo Monday afternoon. An elderly man withdrew a large amount of cash from an ATM and drove home. Deputies say as the victim was sitting in his driveway, a man got into the car and took the cash. The victim called 911. Police spotted the vehicle getting onto Highway 101 and stopped it and arrested two Long Beach men and a man from Lancaster on grand theft and other related charges. Detectives warned people to be cautious when withdrawing cash from ATMs and not to leave money in their vehicles. A masked man robbed a South Coast bank and escaped on a bicycle. It happened just before 3 o'clock yesterday afternoon in the 1,000 block of Coast Village Road in Montecito. The masked man, brandishing what appeared to be a gun, entered the bank, demanded money, and fled on a bicycle. No one was hurt, and multiple people called 911. The robber was gone by the time police reached the scene. A Central Coast county is considering reducing the number of emergency phone boxes. KCLU's John Palminteri reports.
5: The Santa Barbara County Association of Governments is evaluating what it costs to maintain the remaining call boxes along highways in the county. In the past, they were a valuable asset to motorists who are broken down or someone with another kind of emergency. This was before cell phones. Now, with the range of cell phones, call boxes are not used as much, although there are some areas where cell phone coverage fails and the call boxes are reliable. They've also been used by those who have survived domestic violence and are left on the side of the road. Officials have been evaluating the use of the call boxes in Santa Barbara County. In 1999, there were almost 8,000 calls. By 2025, it was down to 178. Maintaining the call boxes that are left has also been challenging because of the systems and the companies that do that. Some counties have removed their call boxes.

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1: 8:22, you're listening to NPR News as part of Morning Edition on KCLU, NPR for the Central and South Coast. Good morning. I'm Russ Maloney on the way as Morning Edition continues on KCLU on this Thursday morning, which is California Public Radio Day. It's a controversial issue along our coast, the future of offshore oil production. KCLU's Caroline Faraday will tell us about one local indigenous leader. And for him, protecting the Santa Barbara Channel is about more than just oil. Story on the way about 15 minutes from now at 8:38 here on KCLU. 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Thursday morning commute, I'm doing pretty well. Oxnard still dealing with the issue. State Road 1 at Woolley Road. That intersection there affecting pretty much the entire intersection, but not much of a delay. Kind of south of the area on the northbound side of State Road 1. Southbound side also affected a little bit. But again, just take a little extra time as you go through that area. Nice warm day again today. The warm temperatures will continue through the weekend, though. We'll get a little bit cooler as we get into the weekend, but not a lot cooler. Some clouds north of Point Conception give way to sunshine along the coast. Coastal highs mainly in the 70s, but Santa Barbara in a little bit of a heat wave there, too. Highs in the 80s there. Inland highs well into the 80s, lower to mid-90s in a lot of inland spots. Ojai may see triple digits today. Not a big surprise there when we have heat. And again, this will be about the same tomorrow and a little bit cooler Saturday and Sunday. 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
0: George Clooney. He's one of the most recognizable leading men. In Noah Baumbach's film, J. Kelly, Clooney plays a self-absorbed, emotionally stunted movie star, unable to connect with the people who need him most. So when Baumbach first approached him about the part, Clooney had questions.
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7: Live from NPR News, I'm Lakshmi Singh. The federal government is still spending more than it takes in, and that puts the U.S. government debt above $40 trillion. NPR's Scott Horsley says the country sank $2 trillion in the red this year alone.
8: It's partly because the debt itself has gotten so big. You know, when you carry a big balance on your credit card, the interest payments go up. But it's also because the people who lend the government money are demanding higher interest rates now. This week, the interest rate on a 30-year government bond was the highest it's been in almost two decades.
7: According to China, has sentenced the founder of Evergrande Group, once one of China's biggest property developers, to life in prison. In Beijing, NPR's Jennifer Pak reports the company's downfall was a symbol of unsustainable economic growth in China.
9: Evergrande's founder, Xu Jiaying, also known in Cantonese as Hui Kaiyan, relied on borrowing cheap, easy credit to grow. Other property firms did the same, but Evergrande was just more brazen, racking up a debt of over $300 billion by 2021. And that's because investors and homebuyers all bought into this belief that housing prices would only go up.
7: Liberia has received the first group of 1,200 migrants ordered to leave the United States under a third country immigration policy President Trump defends as a lawful response to a national security crisis. 20 people were flown into Roberts International Airport outside Monrovia today. This is NPR. World Central Kitchen, the aid organization founded by Chef Jose Andres, is condemning an Israeli military decision not to open a criminal investigation into the killing of seven of its workers in Gaza in April of 2024. We have more from Itai Stern.
10: The Israeli army says its forces mistakenly believed Hamas operatives has taken control of a World Central Kitchen convoy and acknowledged serious failures, but found no reasonable suspicion of criminal misconduct. World Central Kitchen strongly rejects that account, saying the IDF knew its team was unarmed, knew their movements and identities, and had clear visibility of their marked vehicles. The organization calls the decision deeply offensive and is demanding an independent investigation. Gaza has been the world's deadliest context for aid workers for 3 years running, according to the UN. For NPR News, I'm Itai Stern in Tel Aviv.
7: Russia's defense ministry says it used missiles and drones to strike a Ukrainian drone production factory, a military depot, and a logistics hub. But apartment buildings in Ukraine were also hit in the middle of the night. At least 16 people were killed. Democratic Senator Ron Wyden sent a letter today to Customs and Border Protection demanding more information. This days after a watchdog group warned that forced labor persists on sugarcane fields in the Dominican Republic, a major U.S. trade partner. 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
13: Good morning. I'm Sasha Pfeiffer with an update on NASA's rescue mission for a failing telescope. NASA's plan was to send another craft to catch it and push it away from the planet. That plan has failed. The rescue craft launched and had thruster issues that were eventually fixed. Now there's not enough fuel for the push. So the Swift Observatory will spend its last month observing some of the most powerful explosions in the universe and then will face its own fiery demise. It's Morning Edition.
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3: 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It's 8:34. You're listening to KCLU Morning Edition for a Thursday. And we're hoping your Thursday is getting off to a great start. As Russ has been telling us, cooler weather on the way for the weekend. And hopefully you're in a good mood. 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This is one-off. 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It's a single day, and we're asking for you to step up during this day to support KCLU. Here with KCLU General Manager Mary Olson. Good morning, Mary.
4: Good morning, Lance, and good morning to you. Thank you to everyone who has already stepped up this morning. We appreciate you. Our busiest hour of the day, most listened to hour of the day. So we have the largest goal. 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And you guys have come through for us in the 6 and 7 o'clock hour. We're working hard on this busy 8 o'clock hour. Running out of time, we have about 24 minutes left, and we're at the halfway point. 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One of the things, and I know this is going to sound silly, but I promise you it's so cool. We have KCLU NPR logo socks for a pledge of $125. They are one of the most popular things we've ever done in 32 years. They are have the NPR logo all over them. And then at the top, towards the band, it has KCLU branded at the top. Really high quality, made in the United States at a family-owned hosiery mill, I think in North Carolina. They're very, very cool. Would love to send you a pair of those. Our good friend Doug Marjoram at the Marjoram Wine Company donated his lovely 2025 Marjoram Riviera Rosé wine. We can connect you with a bottle of that lovely wine. All different ways to say thank you. But the very best thing that Lance and I and the whole team can give you is news that you can trust. News you rely on. When the ground is shaking, there's smoke in the air, you tune to KCLU because you know we're going to have, you know, boots on the ground, feet on the street. We're going to be there reporting, and it's news that you can trust. And that must be worth an investment to you. Please reflect on that, think about that, and then be a person of action. Head on over to kclu.org. And as always, friends, thanks.
1: And Morning Edition continues on KCLU. Good morning. I'm Russ Maloney. One of the most controversial issues along our coast is the future of offshore oil production in the Santa Barbara Channel. California regulators just rejected a proposal to frack 16 existing wells off Ventura County's coast. But as KCLU's Caroline Faraday reports, for one local indigenous leader, this isn't simply a fight over the environment. It's about a relationship and stewardship of this coastline going back thousands of years.
14: The sounds of the waves is the voice of our ancestors.
15: Matiwaya is stood high on the edge of the bluffs. The Pacific Ocean is crashing several feet beneath, with the sunshine flashing glimmers on the surface. He has an eagle feather in his left hand, a percussive shaker in his right. He has a bear's bone about 3 inches long, piercing his septum.
14: They're talking to us and reminding us about how we have to take care of our world together. We are, we are.
15: He lifts his head and sings, and for a moment, the scene feels almost timeless. Before oil platforms, before highways and helicopters, before California, these were the waters his ancestors crossed on canoes, fished, praised and stewarded.
14: We are, we are.
15: Waya is the chairman of the Coastal Band of the Chumash Nation and founder and executive director of Wishtoyu Foundation.
14: You get to experience no different than what your ancestors experienced, and now it's your turn. The only thing taken away from our coast here is oil rigs. Or the big barges, like that. Money-making instruments.
15: Now, just offshore in the Santa Barbara Channel, sits Platform Gilda, an oil platform which was put into operation in 1981. The California Coastal Commission has just rejected a proposal for fracking at 16 offshore wells at Gilda. However, because the platform sits in federal waters, that may well just be a hurdle to the Trump administration's efforts to increase oil production rather than the end of the fight for environmentalists. And Waya is concerned the federal efforts to control California's coastline could ultimately cause irreversible harm to the local environment.
14: And you have this government eliminating wind power, eliminating solar vehicles so we could be forced to use oil and gas. The oil companies are making more money than they ever had. All these things that they have a cause and effect, and we have to think about that.
15: What is your fear of what happens here on this coastline in these waters if the amount of oil that is being pumped and distributed from here increases so substantially?
14: Look back when they had the major oil spill. It destroyed so much marine life and coastal waters, fisheries, and all this whole economic impact. In the 2015, look at the impact of that.
15: Your fear is that might happen again?
14: It's gonna. These pipes are still corroded. They only put a Band-Aid on it. They didn't fix the whole infrastructure. These platforms were made to have a lifespan of 30 years, and some of these are going on 40 and 50 years, these three platforms. It's just a disaster waiting to happen.
15: Opponents to the oil companies have routinely been reduced to characterizations of environmentalist extremists or NIMBYs. But Wire says that's missing something fundamental. Environmental concerns are valid, but protecting the California coast has cultural significance for indigenous people, like him, whose voices he says are often overlooked.
14: So we're not looking at just the biological breakdown or the scientific rule of law. We're looking at it as a living and emotional, spiritual component. We're practitioners of nature, our song, our dance, our story, our food, our medicine. I don't have that encyclopedia in the back of my desk. My encyclopedia is in the stones, in the earth, in the water, in the seasons. My encyclopedia is not written by your authors. It's written by our ancestors.
15: Wire says he's not only protecting this coastline for people living here today, he's thinking about the generations who will come after him and fears the damage could be irreversible. At the Wishtoyo Chumash Village, Caroline Faraday, KCLU News.
16: This Friday, the UK observes its first Day of Remembrance for victims and survivors of terrorism. We look at the life-altering psychological impacts.
17: 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You are completely and utterly lost.
16: 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That's next time on The World.
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19: Good morning, I'm Andrew Ochieng of the BBC. Maritime security reports say a tanker traveling off the coast of Yemen has been seized by six armed men who have diverted it towards Somalia. The vessel was traveling west in the Gulf of Aden. Here's Barbara Plett-Asher.
20: We don't have any information about the state of the crew. We don't have any further information about where the ship has ended up or what kind of flag it was carrying. There has been a resurgence of Somali piracy over the past couple of months. And this was after quite a long period of better security in the Red Sea and the Gulf of Aden, given how big a problem Somali piracy was about 10 years ago.
19: The Nigerian government has approved plans to decriminalize attempted suicide. It is currently punishable by up to 1 year in prison, a fine, or both. The BBC's Simi Jolaosho reports from Lagos.
21: Nigeria's health minister called suicide a major public health concern, with the country recording around 300,000 suicide attempts every year and at least 7,000 deaths. Professor Mohamed Ali Pate said seeing attempted suicide as a crime further discourages people from seeking help. Mental health issues are stigmatized in Nigeria, which also struggles with a severe shortage of mental health professionals.
19: And two women and two men have been caned in public in Indonesia's Aceh province for having sex outside marriage, each receiving 100 strokes. Aceh is the only province in Indonesia to apply Islamic Sharia law strictly. I'm Andrew Ochieng of the BBC in London.
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3: 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Good morning, Mary.
4: Hey, good morning, Lance, and good morning to you. Let me give you a quick update. So this hour, we have, well, let me take a step back. We have a challenge grant from Sage Publishing. We need to make our hourly goals all day to day. And when we do, they will kick in $10,000. members. We appreciate them so much and their support. So this is our busiest hour and most listened to hour of the day. That is why we have the largest goal that we must attain in this hour. We are at the halfway point of where we need to be for this hour. That's okay. You know, oftentimes, you know, the calls will come in at the last minute. So I know that we can get there, but we do want to be mindful of that and try to kick it into a little bit of a high gear here. If we don't make this hourly goal, we can't continue on with the daily challenge for the rest of the day. And candidly, I don't want to lose that $10,000. That is a lot of extra money. As you know, friends, we lost all our federal funding. So we are starting our fiscal year this year, you know, with that loss of almost $300,000. We know that you guys will come through for us. You understand the situation we're in. 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Only you know what works for your budget. 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It's your turn now, friend, at kclu.org.
3: Okay, I've got to mention, if you're in a position where you can give a little bit of more money, if you can make a generous pledge, we still have some tickets left to see Earth, Wind, and Fire. Now, Earth, Wind, and Fire, they're going to be at the Santa Barbara Bowl on Friday, September the 18th. It is sold out. It sold out, like, in the first, I think, 48 hours the tickets were on sale. And I know this because I actually bought tickets. I was, like, waiting in line, and I got tickets as soon as they went on sale. And if you go, you can still get tickets to it, but it's in the aftermarket. It's people reselling the tickets. And honestly, if you go on the tickets that we have available here, you would pay more for the tickets if you bought them from StubHub or these aftermarket resellers than if you got them from KCLU. And at the same time, you're going to get the tax donation because you're supporting KCLU. Again, $1,200 for a pair of Gold Circle tickets. These are Section V. These are great seats. We only have one pair of those. We've got a pair of preferred tickets in Section J, and then we've got some tickets in Section H. These are all very, very good seats at the Santa Barbara Bowl. Again, $1,200. It's a generous place, but it's a way to see an incredible concert, sold-out concert. They sold out in Los Angeles, last time they were in Los Angeles. And so you can imagine, you know, the Santa Barbara Bowl is only about a third of the size of the L.A. venue where they played last time. I think it was the Hollywood Bowl, actually.
4: I think so.
3: 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And if you're not in a position to make that kind of a pledge, that's okay. Whatever you want to pledge, 805-493-9200, kclu.org. 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
1: And coming up in just about 60 seconds, the California Report. We all know California experiencing hotter days more frequently every year, and many families struggle to get access to air conditioning. That story, plus other statewide headlines, California Report again, less than a minute away on KCLU. In Santa Barbara, running a break on Highway 101 South, CHP going to run a break just past Milpa Street. Again, Highway 101 South. There's debris in lanes. They want to clean that up, so you will stop for a while there. Again, in Santa Barbara, Highway 101 South. The northbound side also slow due to construction and just the normal congestion at this time of morning. High temperatures today, 80s, lower to mid-90s inland. And coastal spots in the 70s, Santa Barbara area will see highs in the 80s today. Plenty of sun. California Report now on KCLU.
0: Good morning. This is the California Report. I'm Alex Hall in San Francisco. California is experiencing hotter days more frequently each year, while many families are struggling to get access to air conditioning. That's according to a new report from the Environmental Working Group. The report found the state has seen a 12% increase in days with moderate to extreme heat over the past 20 years. Josh Wink from the nonprofit says this is especially an issue in places like San Francisco, where less than half of the population has access to at-home air conditioning.
5: Now I live in the Bay Area, and our houses are just not really designed to get rid of heat like this.
0: Researchers found that consumers in the state spend a total of $4 billion per year on AC, around $95 to $800 per family. Before any of the cities, cars, and highways that came to dominate California's landscape, the vast open land was home to many animals, plants, and natural ecosystems. Today, much of the geography has been engineered for human development, and with it, a host of non-native species and insects. Just outside Fresno, there's an effort to bring the native ecosystem into balance with the new. KVPR's Crescencio Rodriguez Delgado went out to get a look at the different kind of engineering taking place.
6: I'm walking with a group of people through a field of dry grass that goes on for several acres. It's the kind that leaves those annoying foxtails sticking to your shoes and pants. This type of grass is everywhere in this area called Jensen River Ranch. But it's not supposed to be here, says Rebecca Ozerant. She's a rangeland manager.
23: Although they are the dominant species here, it's because they've taken over from native species.
6: In fact, there are many invasive plants here. Jensen River Ranch sits just below Woodward Park, north of Fresno. Ozerant points out another one.
23: It's hard to see at a distance, but there are a lot of little yellow flowers. Like any good thistle, it's actually a good pollinator plant.
6: She's talking about yellow star thistle plants. Honeybees like them, but honeybees, just like the star thistle, are also not native to the area. The yellow star thistle is also very dangerous for horses when they eat them.
23: Yeah, it actually gives them a neurological disorder that makes them seek it out more and more until they can no longer chew and swallow, and it can be fatal.
6: Ozerin has been working with the Sierra Resource Conservation District on a plan to get rid of these harmful plants. It's part of an effort to improve biodiversity in the area, but they aren't doing this work alone. Goats are out here too, along with hundreds of sheep. They're eating away invasive plants and lowering dry grass that can turn into wildfire fuel. Unlike horses, goats and sheep are resistant to the toxic properties of the non-native plants. After this, conservation groups will move in to plant native trees and shrubs that do belong here. Millions of acres in California are covered with non-native species. That includes grasses, insects, and some animals. They harm the soil and reduce available foods. But this ecosystem disruption is not new. Researchers estimate it's been happening since at least the 1700s. Initially through European settlement, eventually it became a reality of today's global trade. And this is a costly problem for the state. We're talking billions of dollars. Conservation groups say there is still a chance to fight back.
24: Our Native American communities in this area used to use them for different medicinal purposes.
6: That's Tanner Michelson, a manager with the Conservation District. He's standing near a shady tree where he rips out elderberries to help feed one of the hungry goats. These berries are native to this area, and more of them will be planted soon. They're one of the plants that thrive along the San Joaquin River, which is nearby. It's the second longest river in California, but also one of the most endangered. Which explains why the land here is also in need of restoration. But Michelson says too many changes in the climate means things won't go back exactly to how they were.
24: We know it's going to be hotter, we know there's going to be less water availability, and so we may not be able to plant the same plants that were there before because the river is just not as big as the river was before, and there's not as much water coming through the river, and so we can't support the same riparian habitat that was before because we just those systems and infrastructure doesn't exist anymore.
6: In the past, elk and even deer used to graze on this land. Today, sheep and goats are doing their part. And when they're done, the land will look just a tiny bit like it did hundreds of years ago.
0: That was KVPR's Crescencio Rodriguez Delgado in Fresno. And that's the California Report for Thursday, August 20th. We're a production of KQED News. I'm Alex Hall. Thanks for listening and have a great day.
3: Good morning. It's 8:56, very tail end of Morning Edition. Of course, On Point coming up just around the corner. And we've got less than four minutes left during Morning Edition to meet that goal. This is California Public Radio Day, and we're trying to get enough pledges in to earn an extra $10,000. Here with KCLU General Manager Mary Olson. Mary, maybe you can explain what's going on for people who've just joined us.
4: 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Here we are in the 8 o'clock hour, the last couple of minutes in the 8 o'clock hour. And we are still five gifts away from making our hourly goal. Now, it's critical that we make it now and every hour throughout the day. We have to earn this additional $10,000. I know we can do it. This is our most listened to hour of the entire day. 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You can go to kclu.org, kclu.org, or if it's easier, you can call us at 805-493-9200. Sage didn't say you have to give a certain amount. They just said, we want people to give what they can. We hope you'll consider becoming a sustaining member. And that's just where you would decide an amount every month. I'm going to give $10 a month, $20 a month, you know, whatever it is. And it'll just automatically, you know, come to KCLU. That's the best way to support us. That's wonderful. But whatever you give, we're just asking you to be a person of action now. We are racing the clock. We have 2 minutes left, just 2 minutes left, and we are five, now four. We are four donations away from getting us one step closer to earning this additional $10,000.
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7: I had a peripheral vision of darkness, like a big sphere around me. It went black and I woke up. And in front of me was this huge dark expanse. This single star appeared, a white star.
8: And he kept saying that I had to go back, but I was arguing, saying, no, it's so beautiful here. I really want to stay. And when I looked down, I saw my body wrapped around a bicycle.
17: The heart shows very typical pattern of death, but the brain shows tremendous activation. Serotonin, dopamine, norepinephrine, GABA, these neurotransmitters increase within 2 minutes of asphyxiation.

0: Iran from being able to export its oil. And this pivot from bombings to blockade comes as AAA says gas prices in the U.S. are up 30% on average from a year ago. So in many states, people are paying a dollar or more per gallon than they were. Now, that is because of Iran's chokehold on the Strait of Hormuz since the beginning of this war.
1: NPR's Zeya Batrawi. President Trump has hosted tech leaders at the White House to talk about U.S. efforts on cryptocurrency and artificial intelligence. Trump says the technology is crucial to create more jobs and to beat China, but voters have a different perspective. Here's NPR's Deepa Shivaram.
2: The president argued that if he were the mayor of a town, he would want an AI data center there for the tax benefits.
3: But if I were a governor or mayor, I would want that plant in my community, and many of them are designed in a very beautiful way.
2: That puts Trump at odds with the majority of Americans. A Gallup poll from March this year said 7 in 10 Americans oppose an AI data center getting built in their area. Trump, in his remarks, acknowledged that AI data centers could use a, quote, little public relations help. But his stance underscores how his perception of the technology differs from voters' concerns, which could be a top issue in the midterm elections this year. Deepa Shivaram, NPR News, The White House.
1: Several hundred people wearing pink gathered today outside the Massachusetts courthouse where Lindsay Clancy is on trial for killing her three children. The mostly female group said they wanted to raise awareness about postpartum depression and how women are generally treated by the mental health system. Clancy says she was mentally ill at the time of the crimes and should not be held criminally responsible. The prosecution argues the former labor and delivery nurse knew what she was doing. The basics of everyday living, a private place to bathe, cook, escape harsh weather conditions, sleep, elude nearly 2 million Palestinians in Gaza. A new UN-affiliated report by the Shelter Cluster finds nearly 94% of Gaza's population is living in critical or catastrophic shelter conditions. More than half of Palestinians in the war-ravaged territory have been living in tents for more than 3 years, which is far longer than what tents were designed to withstand. From Washington, this is NPR.
4: With KCLU News, I'm Russ Maloney. A Central Coast county is considering reducing the number of emergency phone boxes available on highways. KCLU's John Palmateri reports.
5: The Santa Barbara County Association of Governments is evaluating what it costs to maintain the remaining call boxes along highways in the county. In the past, they were a valuable asset to motorists who are broken down or someone with another kind of emergency. This was before cell phones. Now, with the range of cell phones, call boxes are not used as much, although there are some areas where cell phone coverage fails and the call boxes are reliable. They've also been used by those who have survived domestic violence and are left on the side of the road. Officials have been evaluating the use of the call boxes in Santa Barbara County. In 1999, there were almost 8,000 calls. By 2025, it was down to 178. Maintaining the call boxes that are left has also been challenging because of the systems and the companies that do that. Some counties have removed their call boxes, including Ventura. Later today, SB CAG will evaluate what it costs to operate the system and what to do next. In Santa Barbara, John Palmentary, KCLU News.
4: Ventura County Sheriff's detectives say it's a growing crime in Southern California involving criminals staking out ATMs and following home people they see withdrawing large amounts of cash. It's a crime called bank jugging, and police say they caught three Los Angeles County men who'd committed a bank jugging crime in Camarillo Monday afternoon. An elderly man withdrew a large amount of cash from an ATM and drove home. Deputies say as the victim was sitting in his driveway, a man got into the car and took the cash. The victim called 911, and police spotted the vehicle getting onto Highway 101 and stopped it. They arrested two Long Beach men and a man from Lancaster on grand theft and other related charges. Detectives warn people to be cautious when withdrawing cash from ATMs and not leave money in their vehicles. Firefighters are in mop-up mode on a wildfire that started about 40 acres of brush on the central coast. The fire started at around 5:30 last night south of Los Alamos in the Drum Canyon area. Santa Barbara County firefighters, aided by air tankers and helicopters, were able to stop the growth of the fire by about 9 p.m. They're now working to get containment of the fire, which burned away from Los Alamos and no structures were threatened. Get the latest news of the Tri-Counties anytime at KCLU.org or on the KCLU app. It's 9:06.
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7: Science is on point. I'm Meghna Chakrabarty, and it's episode 4 of our special series, Brainwaves. In 1996, Joan Pawlinski was

0: riding her bike along a path in Eastham on Cape Cod, Massachusetts. And then suddenly, she was somewhere else.
1: I woke up floating above the trees.
2: It was blue, you know, blue, bluebird sky, no wind. It was just gorgeous. Very peaceful. Very, very peaceful.
0: Joan says right next to her was her dad.
2: He is sitting in the tree in a lotus position, and I'm up there with him.
1: And he had on a turquoise blue Nehru jacket that my mom had sewed for all seven of us in the 60s.
2: I just thought it was odd. Even at that point, I knew he was dead, and he'd been dead for 10 years. I didn't say, like, what are you doing here? But it was more like, what am I doing here? I kept saying, this is so beautiful. I had this incredible feeling of bliss. I never had a feeling like this before.
1: And he kept saying that I had to go back, but I was arguing, saying, no, it's so beautiful here. I really want to stay.
2: I looked down and I saw from the tree a bicycle and a woman who was sort of tangled up in the bicycle. I didn't recognize it as me. And then the next thing I recall was the sound of
1: the emergency room staff debriding my face with water,
2: getting all of the pavement out of my face, basically.
0: Joan had been in a terrible bike accident. A bungee cord she kept on the back of her bike had slipped off and tangled in the rear tire, and that catapulted Joan off the bike. Joan was alone when the accident happened. She doesn't know who found her and called an ambulance. Doctors later told her she was unconscious for about 15 minutes.
2: So I was missing three teeth. I had the whole left side of my face sort of torn off.
1: They told me I had a closed head injury and I was kept overnight.
2: But the neurosurgeon just said, a helmet saved your life. You know, they did all of the scans that they needed to do and said that there was no brain bleed, so I was able to go home.
0: The official diagnosis was a traumatic brain injury, a high-grade concussion with loss of consciousness. For several months, Joan struggled with short-term memory loss. She doesn't know how close she was to actually dying, but traumatic brain injuries like hers can cause what are referred to as near-death experiences. Many people who have these near-death experiences report seemingly mystical things like seeing a bright light or a tunnel or having an out-of-body experience like Joan did. And Joan says she still thinks about that beautiful place above the trees, sitting with her father, and the way it made her feel.
2: It's a feeling that I don't think I've ever had before. I don't think I've had it since. It wasn't scary at all. It was just peculiar for me, you know, like initially they talk about people going through a tunnel, you know, in darkness. And I don't call it any of that. But the idea that are these, you know, an amalgam of memories that we've had? You know, was it real? Did it really happen? Hard to say.
0: Hard to say. Just like it's hard to say what is actually happening in the brain near death. That's what we're going to talk about today. And joining us now is Charlotte Marcial. She's a neuroscientist at the University of Liège in Belgium. Charlotte, welcome to On Point.
3: Hi, everyone. Thank you.
0: So you study what happens in the brain during near-death experiences. First of all, what attracted you to this area of research?
3: Oh, actually, it was by chance. I wanted to work on neuroscience. I was interested by consciousness topic. And actually, my thesis supervisor suggested me these topics, saying that actually the current literature is very limited. And so we have plenty things to discover. So I was directly attracted by the topic. And so now I'm happy to have chosen this topic.
0: Okay. So there was a great opportunity there to expand our understanding.
3: Exactly.
0: Yeah. Okay. So you heard Joan's story there about sort of what she experienced and saw and felt during that long period of unconsciousness and her traumatic brain injury. What would you describe or how would you define what a near-death experience actually is, so we can sort of put some a border around the experience we're talking about.
3: So near-death experience can be defined as an episode of disconnected consciousness, meaning that it's a mental experience in the absence of of awareness of a sensory environment. And of course, this happens when we are close to death. And the particularity of the phenomenon is that there are recurring prototypical features such as out-of-body experience, meeting entity, seeing a bright light, or an intense feeling of peacefulness or bliss, as John just described.
0: Okay. Forgive me for interrupting, Charlotte. So, a period of disconnected consciousness, which often happens close to death, can this same type of disconnected consciousness be experienced when you're actually not close to death? Because Joan doesn't know if she actually, was close to dying.
3: Exactly. We now know that it is possible to experience such an experience when we are in a situation where there is no threat to life. We can also experience that when we are disconnected from our body and simply experience, for example, high fever or high level of anxiety. So I'm not surprised that here she did experience the phenomenon, even if she was maybe not in a severe physiological crisis.
0: I see. And forgive me for asking for so many definitions, but this is something that we've learned throughout the course of this week, talking about the brain, is that it can be the lines around an area of conversation can be very blurry, right? Because the brain is so complicated. When we talk about death as a definitive moment, first of all, it seems like science is showing that it's not actually a single definitive moment. But is the area of research that you're interested in something where, like, cardiac death has to be close, or could you consider? Do you also look at times when maybe the body is actually still functioning, but the brain itself is not? I mean, how do you define death specifically?
3: Yeah, it's very important actually to be clear with the definition of death. So it's important to distinguish two types of condition. We have, when we talk about death, we talk about brain death. So meaning here that there is no more brain activity in the brain. But next to that, there is also this condition that we call clinical death. And so here it's a severe physiological crisis where the heart and breathing stops. However, this condition can be actually reversible. And so the prototypical example is a cardiac arrest, mm-hmm. where actually the person can be conscious if she is reanimated properly. So it's very important to distinguish those two conditions. And of course, when we talk about near-death experience, we talk about patients who were able, after the accident, to recall such an experience. So they were not properly dead. They were in a clinical death condition or another kind of severe physiological crisis.
0: Okay, it's very important to understand. So in the context mm-hmm. of this conversation, we're talking about people who experienced temporary clinical death but were resuscitated.
3: Exactly.
0: Okay. So heart and breathing stops. So this is very interesting. So you were saying a little bit earlier, what are some of the common reports that people have of what they experienced in that moment where they were technically, clinically dead?
3: So I would say that each testimony is very unique because, of course, each person has his own interpretation of the experience. But the particularity of the phenomenon is that there are recurring features that we can find most of them we can find them in the testimony. And so in terms of the most frequently reported ones. There are out of body experience, an intense feeling of peacefulness, well-being or bliss. There is also the sensation of harmony, unity, also meeting entity, be it a simple sensation of a presence or whether someone we know and who may be diseased. There is also this vision of a tunnel, etc. And so in total, I would say that we can find about 20 prototypical features that we can find in most of the testimony.
0: How much do we know if these are culturally influenced experiences? I mean, do people report similar things around the world, I guess is a better way of answering it, of asking
3: yeah.
0: it.
3: Yeah. That's a good question. To be honest, today it's difficult to respond properly to that question, Barry, because there is very limited research on that question specifically. However, what has been shown so far in some case report, etc., is that our culture may have an influence, at least on the interpretation of the phenomenon. And so a prototypical example is this impression of being at a frontier, at a point of no return, like a gateway experienced, which is actually reported in Europe and North America as a tunnel, while, for example, in Asia, they report it as a river. And we know that in this culture, the river has a particular spiritual importance.
0: I see. Okay, that is really interesting. So, Charlotte, Martial, hang on for just a moment. This is On Point.
4: Good morning. It's 9:18. 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I'm Willa Sandmeyer, and what a fascinating discussion on Point as we listen to what happens in our brain in some of these near-death experiences. Well, we will get back to this very interesting topic in just a couple of minutes, but we have some very fun news for you. 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
5: Good morning, Willa. Always great to have you here. Thank you so much. And thank you for listening, friends. Thank you for choosing KCLU. Thank you for tuning in. I always ask if I can be one of the people kind of pitching during this wonderful program On Point. We were, longtime listeners know this, we were the very first station on the West Coast to air this program when it was just getting started on the East Coast and they wanted very much to spread their wings. We were the first station to believe in them and put them on, and we're so glad that we did. We're so proud to carry this program. And specifically, what I like about it is, even in the world of public broadcasting, friends, having 1 hour dedicated to one topic is really quite unheard of. Even in the world of public radio, that's true. And I love that we can have a long conversation, that we can have a deep dive into a variety of different topics. And Meghna Chakrabarty is such a brilliant woman and such a fantastic host. You know, one day we can have something that is science related, and the next day there's something with politics, and the next day there's something with literature. It just, every single day is a deep dive on something. And we have, you know, thought leaders from around the world as guests. And today's program is a great example of what she does. This is a fascinating subject. I, you know, Willa, I don't know if you know this or not, I am really fascinated with this topic. I have read dozens of books on this topic and research. And just to have 1 hour, I'm just sitting in the studio, not taking any calls, just so I as a listener can enjoy this conversation. So if you're at home or you're at work or you're maybe on your walk this morning listening on your headsets, I would just say this to you. 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
4: 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And thank you.
0: You're back with On Point. I'm Meghna Chakrabarty, and today is episode 4 of our week-long look at the human brain. We're calling it brain waves. And we are looking at, in this episode, what's happening in the brain as it approaches death, or those near-death experiences, because there are some surprising commonalities with what people report. And I'm joined today by Charlotte Martial. She's a neuroscientist at the University of Liège in Belgium. And Charlotte, we got some stories from listeners which actually don't fall within that typical pattern that you were talking about. So this is Jim in Sioux City, Iowa. He's a college professor, and he told us a story about once how his heart stopped. This is about 14 years ago, when he was out on a field trip with his students.
6: I was walking up a hill, and all of a sudden I said, guys, I have to stop for a moment. The next thing I know, the students were standing around me asking me if I was okay. Evidently, I had been laying on the ground for almost 2 minutes, and it came to find out that my heart had stopped. I have cardiomyopathy. By some miracle, my heart started beating again. I didn't experience anything. It felt like I just had went to sleep, and I had woken up, and 2 minutes of my life had disappeared.
0: That's Jim in Sioux City, Iowa. Charlotte, have you had reports similar to Jim's where there's no transcendent experience, just sort of a complete cessation of awareness?
3: Yes, yeah, sure. Actually, if we look at the cardiac arrest survivor, it's only one out of five survivors that will report a typical near-death experience.
0: Only one out of five. Okay. And the other four, are they just sort of atypical, or are they just like Jim? They just don't remember anything.
3: Yeah, exactly. No memory.
0: Okay. That's interesting. Now, I guess I should ask you, how many of these NDEs, if we can call them that, have you documented?
3: Actually, now I think I have a database of more than 2,000 near-death experience that we collected for 11 years.
0: 2,000. Okay. And what exactly are the data that you're getting from people? Is it just this narrative data of what they tell you they experienced, or is there more in these files of the patients?
3: It depends, I would say, but generally we have a clear and detailed description of what happened. So we have a freely expressed and written narrative, plus we ask the person to fill in several kind of questionnaire, which permit to quantify and to quantify the phenomenon, and also its subsequent memory. So we also analyze the way the memory is recalled, etc. And next to that, so this is about like the retrospective database, we call it like that, because those people experienced the experience like years or even decades ago. And next to that, we also have in hospital prospective study, where we follow patients in intensive care or emergency department.
0: Tell me more about that.
3: So basically, the idea is here to follow survivor of critical situation and to be there just when they're upon awakening. And so there we administrate a series of questions where basically the idea is to detect those people who experience a near-death experience. And then we follow them for months to see to what extent, for example, this experience can have an impact on their life, their belief, etc. And next to that, we also are conducting a study where we also study the neurophysiological mechanism of this phenomenon, where we are using, for example, EEG in the resuscitation room of our hospital in order to record EEG activity through during near-death experience.
0: Okay. Well, Charlotte, if you'll just hang on for just a moment, we did get so many interesting stories from listeners in advance of today's conversation. Here's another one. This is Nancy. She's in Portland, Oregon. She's a retired physician, and she tells us the story of a patient she once had in the ICU who was resuscitated after cardiac arrest.
7: He couldn't describe it, but he was a completely different person with a sort of an aura, a whole sort of spiritual quality about him for like 48 hours. And then after that, he reverted to his usual self. But I cannot forget the transcendent feeling that he emanated for those 48 hours afterwards.
0: Well, I'd like to introduce Jimo Borjigin into the conversation now. Jimo's a professor of neuroscience at the Shenzhen University of Advanced Technology in China and also an adjunct associate professor of molecular and integrative physiology at the University of Michigan. And she joins us today from Shenzhen in China. Professor Borjigin, welcome to On Point.
8: Very good to be here. Thank you, Magna.
0: Okay, so I want to try to weave your research and Charlotte Marcial's research here together, and beginning with a basic question. In terms of understanding what's happening in the brain in these near-death experiences, as Charlotte defined for us, our area of focus are people who went through cardiac or breathing arrest, right? So their heart and their breathing stops. Obviously, the outcome of that is a denial of oxygen to the brain. So what are some of the first things that happen in the brain, and how quickly does the brain respond to that drop or zeroing out of oxygen?
8: Yeah, it's all very good questions. So we've published a study in 2023 of four patients who died in the ICU after suffering at-home crisis. Three of them were cardiac arrest. The other one was a brain hemorrhage. So they were brought to the hospital, comatose, and was treated in the intensive care unit, EEG, and so forth. So in those limited examples, the patients were all comatose, and then their EEG were monitored. We were fortunate enough to be able to analyze their EEG signals.
0: And what did you see?
8: Lots of interesting stories. Depends on how much time you have. Okay, so first of all, we saw the part of the brain responsible for vision. It's highly activated. That is occipital lobe or visual cortex. and part of the brain responsible for memory, the temporal lobe, and many other functions are highly activated. In addition, the parietal lobe, which is extremely important for associating these sensory information and bring them to the attention to the frontal lobes, also very much activated. Basically, so-called posterior hot zone is led up in two of the four patients. And in particular, the patient one was detailed in our publication. In her case, she was healthy, 24-year-old woman, was pregnant, and suffered cardiac arrest at home because she had long QT syndrome, which is a cardiac condition that is very risky for these kind of crises. And she brought to the hospital, emergency room, and was comatose. And eventually, her family and the physician got together, decided there was no hope for further really improvement her condition, so they removed the ventilator. So at this point, removing ventilator is kind of like allowing patients die of asphyxiation because they cannot breathe. Mm-hmm. So they don't have oxygen coming into their system, and their body have to take over of breathing functions and so forth. So that patient one had breathing maybe lasted for about 1.8 minutes. Their heart was actually pumping faster and faster for 1 and 8 minutes. And after that, the heart activity suddenly stopped, meaning that the heart rate is no longer increasing, and it went opposite direction. That is, a heart rate suddenly dropped tremendously and then died within 7 minutes.
0: Okay.
8: So suggesting that at 1 and 8 minutes into the ventilator removal, her heart was pumping, was functioning okay, but then 1 and 8 minutes into the ventilator removal, she suffered clinical death because her heart is no longer pumping the blood.
0: Mm-hmm.
8: But the heart is still, heart and brain electrical activity lasted for another 7 minutes for patient one. In the case of patient two, lasted for 25 minutes. That is, a clinical death occurred, and then the heart and brain still continued for another 25 minutes.
0: Wait, so can you, Jimo, can you hang on here for a second?
8: Yeah.
0: I just want to be sure I understand this. In the second patient that you're talking about, ventilation was removed, but there was still cardiac activity and brain activity for 25 minutes?
8: Yes. So there's cardiac activity. So heart, of course, functions to pump the blood to all of our body to bring the oxygen. But just because it cannot pump doesn't mean it does not have electrical activity. So this electrical activity in this case is called a pulseless electrical activity of the heart.
0: Okay.
8: So electrically still going on, but no longer physically pumping the blood to the body. So the brain and all the other tissues are no longer getting the oxygen, the needs to function properly.
0: For 25 minutes. Okay, let me go back to something else you said. And then, Charlotte, I'd love to hear your thoughts on this. So what you're saying is that after that moment of cardiac death, essentially, where the heart does stop pumping, there's still electrical activity in the heart muscle. But going back to the brain, you said you actually see a spike in activity in certain parts of the brain. You talked about the visual cortex, the temporal lobe, the parietal lobe. It goes into, it's like almost electrical overdrive in the brain?
8: Exactly. That's true for the two of the four patients,
0: okay.
8: Patient one and patient three. Not all four of them, but a two selected. But the most obvious one is a patient one, who had amazing activation of visual cortex and all the other areas that I mentioned. But more important is functionally connected. Those regions are so connected, and they're well known to play functions such as vision, such as speech perception, such as out-of-body experiences. So I think those are areas that are demonstrated to be responsible for out-of-body sensation, for motion sensing, for light sensing, for sound sensing, or speech perception. So therefore, I think it matches quite well potentially for some of these near-death experiences that people report.
0: Well, actually, that was, Charlotte, that was the question I was going to turn to you, because, you know, if you map your research on top of GMO's, it does seem that there's significant overlap in terms of the narrative reports that you've collected and the actual, like, physical activity in the brain that GMO's talking about.
3: Exactly. So for me, working on near-death experience, this kind of study is very important. So I remember the day I read GMO specification, and I, of course, the question I directly had in mind was, is this activity, this peak of activity, sufficient to trigger a near-death experience? So of course, this is an unanswered question so far, but I think GMO research are very important for the field of near-death experience.
0: Okay, so Charlotte Martial and GMO Borjigin, we have so much more to talk about the remarkable human brain, even at the moment of death or near death, and we'll do that when we come back. This is On Point.
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4: 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We are NPR for the California Coast. Good morning. It's 9:37. I'm Willa Sandmeyer with our general manager, Mary Olson. And exciting news, today is California Public Radio Day. 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
5: 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Halfway point. That's okay. 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At the halfway point, if you step up now, you and a couple other people will do their part. We're going to be able, we hope, to announce that we have made our goal for this hour. 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Here we are in the 9 o'clock hour, a big hour for On Point on KCLU. 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
5: Friends, we have lots of different ways to say thank you. We have these unbelievable tickets for Earth, Wind, and Fire. Oh my goodness. That is going to be a great show. I will be there. Lance will be there. This is the soundtrack to, you know, our lives. I mean, Earth, Wind, and Fire, one of the greatest groups ever. And I'm so exciting. They're going to be in Santa Barbara. We have tickets to the party. We're having a party next week on Wednesday, August 26th, right here in the KCLU Broadcast Center in Thousand Oaks. 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I love, love, love their sandwiches. There are so many ways to say thank you. 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I can't imagine a time I've ever listened to this program in particular that I haven't walked away either challenging my own beliefs or saying, oh, I want to find out more about that, or wow, that was really interesting. 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
0: You're back with On Point. I'm Meghna Chakrabarty, and it's episode 4 of our special look at the human brain. The series is called Brain Waves, and today we are taking a look at what is actually happening in the brain when people experience a near-death experience. I mean, those are the folks who can report what they felt and saw and thought, but the bigger question is, what is going on in the brain in those moments just before or even after clinical death? I'm joined today by Charlotte Martial. She's a neuroscientist at the University of Liège in Belgium. And Jimo Borjigin joins us as well. She's a professor of neuroscience at the Shenzhen University of Advanced Technology in China. Well, Charlotte Martial at the University of Liège in Belgium, thank you so much for joining us today.
3: Thank you very much. Thank you.
0: Jimo, I'd like to go even deeper into what your current research is showing about this activity spike in the brain after the heart stops. So first of all, let's talk a little bit more about your rat studies, because I understand that you did some studies in which certain neurotransmitters there was one that you did where you gave the rats carbon monoxide instead of oxygen. Is that right?
8: It is carbon dioxide.
0: Carbon dioxide. No, okay.
8: Carbon monoxide. Yeah, yes. Yeah. It's a routine method for euthanizing animals at the end of our experiments. So it's not anything particular abnormal. It's all experiment biologists know this protocol. Mm-hmm. We leave animals in the cage and then provide carbon dioxide, sometimes with anesthetics, sometimes without, but it happens so fast, within 5 minutes, the animals die. And during the studies, we also monitored more than 20 neurotransmitters. We published those results in 2015. Studies, we saw this massive increase of neurotransmitters that are very important in neuroscience. And for both animals and humans, we know the dopamine increased tremendously, norepinephrine increased, serotonin increased, and GABA increased. So these are really to the level that you never see in normal human beings. Oh. 400-fold increase of GABA. You never see normal human beings have this level of GABA increase. You never see 200-fold increase of serotonin in normal human brain. So this is a just extremely abnormal level.
0: What does GABA do?
8: GABA is inhibitory neurotransmitter. It suppresses the neuronal activity, suppresses neuronal excitation. So it makes me believe, because the GABA increases tremendous, it lasts actually around 20 minutes after the carbon dioxide was infused into the cage, suggesting to me that the whole process of what the brain is doing is actually has this systematic. It's not random reaction. This is almost like programmed in the animal's brain and human brain to deal with hypoxia. So when faced with hypoxia, this is life-threatening for not just for the heart and for the rest of the body, but also extremely important for the brain. Without oxygen, the second you lose oxygen, in fact, our data published in 2023 shows this, within seconds of the ventilator withdrawal, the part of the brain that immediately gets activated is the visual cortex. Mm-hmm. So literally within seconds. So I think the brain has extremely exquisitely sensitive mechanism to detect oxygen level when it fluctuates.
0: Can I just jump in here?
8: Yeah,
0: about GABA, you said it inhibits neuronal activity.
8: Yes.
0: Is the GABA spike happening at the same time as, like, say, the serotonin or the dopamine or the norepinephrine spikes? Because it seems to be, that doesn't really make sense to me.
8: Yeah, well, here's the thing. Because the phenomenology is this, as soon as somebody is suffering cardiac arrest or even heart attack, not before the arrest, so the first thing that happens, the person drops to the ground, okay, mm-hmm. lose their consciousness, no longer talking, moving. So all of these, my study would suggest, is controlled behavior. It's not simply consequence of a passive loss of the brain function. It's actually brain says, uh-oh, there's a crisis coming. I got to stop all discretionary functions of my brain would use the energy for. Okay, so what are the discretionary functions of the brain? Anything you're not doing during the nighttime while you're asleep.
0: Yeah.
8: Think about it. When you're walking and talking, moving, active listening, very sensitive to sensory perceptions. So when you're sleeping, all of these functions are tremendously reduced, if not stopped, for instance, voluntary movement and so forth. So these have to be actively stopped, says brain knows oxygen supplies is precious at this moment, so they need to stop everything that is consuming oxygen.
0: Can I just jump in here again?
8: Yeah.
0: Forgive me, this is just so fascinating.
8: Because
0: I can think of an analogy, another physiological analogy that, for example, when you're suffering from hypothermia, for example, or you're just in a very deeply cold environment, the body tends to sort of rebalance a little bit, at least the flow of blood, so that to keep your core warm, right,
8: mm-hmm.
0: where your most vital organs are, and your mm-hmm. therefore your extremities actually get colder. So mm-hmm. something similar there?
8: Yeah, similar. Also, think about a hibernation.
0: Yes.
8: Animals hibernate during the wintertime when their food resources are scarce. So they have to reprioritize. So they lower their body temperature, they lower their metabolism, and to survive the wintertime. So in a similar manner, so I believe that a brain has its own mechanism to deal with the temporary lack of oxygen. You know, of course, if it's no longer temporary, it's a forever lack of oxygen, then the animals go on and die.
0: Mm-hmm.
8: But if it's temporary, then you could have a syncope and you fall to the ground and now rebalance the body postures and then you may wake up from the short syncopes. But if it's cardiac arrest, if heart doesn't come back in time, then it might be much longer protracted rescue effort is needed. So I think this. So therefore, I believe that GABA it's really the key there to suppress all discretionary function of the brain.
0: Uh-huh.
8: So make your brain to have room and time, using the precious time to come up with some kind of rescue effort through communication with your heart. And dopamine, so there adenosine is another neurotransmitter that's really interesting, increased tremendously. This is a chemical that actually puts you to sleep. So somehow brain simultaneously at one hand suppress some set of neurons that contributes to voluntary function of your body, like move your arms and so forth, and puts your brain to sleep so that your body rely on respiration and cardiac, so that your body still functions to some extent. But then, so there's like immediate reprioritization of your brain functions after the hypoxia hits you.
0: Okay, let's go back. This is so fascinating, but let's go back to for a moment to another on-point listener. This is Karen. She's in Atlanta, Georgia, and she told us she had a near-death experience just 1 week after her first child was born. Karen tells us she developed an infection and started hemorrhaging at the hospital.
11: I remember looking down on the room and seeing this horrible looking woman in the bed who was the color of the sheets, my husband holding her hand. And I was thinking, oh gosh, I wonder who that person is. And I felt this warmth, and there was a light, and it felt like pure love. I had a choice that I could stay and go toward that light, or I would have to go back and get into my body.
0: That sense of light and pure love that so many people report. I'm seeing how the dopamine and norepinephrine might be playing a role there. But Jimo, you've also done studies, or your studies have also revealed some interesting things about, like, how the brain still has some kind of sensory perception, like hearing. Yeah. Is that right?
8: Yeah, so I think our data shows that the part of the brain that has the strongest activation, strongest activity, is the left parietal temporal and occipital junction. So we call it a TPO junction, temporal parietal occipital junction. So within that area, that has visual information communicating between the visual cortex and the parietal lobe and with the temporal lobe. And there's information between the temporal lobe and parietal lobe. These are the sensory areas of the brain. So that part of the brain responsible for speech perception, language perception, understanding language is on the left side of the brain. And emotion, empathy, sympathy is actually thought to be located on the right side of this analogous regions. So, and then clearly visual cortex is highly activated. So I think the survivors frequently described they were able to hear somebody, let's say emergency room doctors or nurses that say something, or the sound of equipment that is used for their surgery. And so that's probably true, that it's actually they maintain the sensory perception, even though they cannot respond to that sensory perception, but they're able to hear conversations, and particularly maybe their loved ones or somebody to the rescue. So that's really interesting. A phenomenon that I think our data seems to support.
0: I was just thinking, like, don't stop talking to your loved ones, right?
8: Yes.
0: Ever,
8: yes.
0: But especially in these moments, that seems to be what your research is showing. The empathy part is also very interesting, because I think you've either done research or this correlates with other people's research who, there are folks who've had these near-death experiences who maybe wouldn't self-report as being totally empathetic beforehand, but afterwards, even when they regain consciousness, does that sense of empathy endure after the near-death experience?
8: Apparently. So the empathy really itself could not really be expressed during the comatose period for sure. But when they survive the ordeal and then maybe what's really enduring, what long-lasting impact that influence actually their choice of a career afterwards, many people decide to quit whatever they were doing. They say they want to be more empathetic toward the others. They want to switch to different careers instead of working for money, maybe working for something else. So I think many people report increased empathy to others afterwards. And actually that could be long-lasting. So, and we know that empathy and the right side of the temporal parietal junction has something to do with the empathy. So I believe that because this area is strongly activated in patient one, I believe this may be the source of the empathy in these survivors. Now, of course, that even though we published 2 out of 4 patients have the activation of the brain, so there's a distinction even between the patient one and patient three.
0: Right. One last quick thing. You talked about how part of the brain that gets activated is very essential to memory. And I wonder if this helps explain people very frequently reporting, you know, the phrase, I saw my life flash before my eyes.
8: Yes, the so-called life review. Yeah, it's a rapid process because everything is in the gamma frequency, as fast as the brain waves. Yes, the memory, because when your sensory system is all activated and that it's interacting with a temporal lobe, that it can contrast, you try to pull the, every time when there's image flash through, you tell yourself, well, did I see this image before? Did I remember the sound before, an image before? So you also pull that information from your temporal lobe. It's very, very important for auditory perceptions for the memory. Yeah.
0: Well, we need to do another episode in the future to talk about whether this contributes to people's drive to survive. Sometimes we hear stories about that too. But Jiwo Borjigin, this has been so fascinating. She's a professor of neuroscience at the Shenzhen University of Advanced Technology in China. Thank you so much.
8: My pleasure. Thank you, Meghna.
0: All right, tomorrow in our final episode on brainwaves, what does it take to keep the brain healthy?
12: The brain changes with chronic stress. It changes with chronic pain.
0: You can't have a healthy brain without a healthy body. That's tomorrow. I'm Meghna Chakrabarty. This is On Point.
10: 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We are NPR for the California Coast. Good morning, 9:55. Local news and national and international news headlines just a few minutes away. I'm here with our general manager, Mary Olson, and we have been given a task. And Mary, have we accomplished the goal this hour?
13: We are just two gifts away. Can you believe it? It always seems to turn out this way. It's the last couple minutes and you only end up needing two or three. Here's where we are. Just a quick reminder. We have this wonderful $10,000 challenge grant from Sage Publishing. Thank you to them. Special shout out to Blaise Simcoe, the CEO, longtime supporter of KCLU. And they said, make your hourly goals on California Public Radio Day. It's a one-day event. Make your hourly goals. Show us that your listeners are putting their money where their ears are, and we'll do the same. Your friends and neighbors came through in the 6, 7, 8 o'clock hour. We're in the last couple minutes of the 9 o'clock hour, and we are just now, it looks like, two. We are two donations away from making our goal for this hour, and that will enable us, of course, to go on for another hour. Here's what, friend, it's time for you to do, please. Whether you're a brand new member, maybe you haven't given in a long time, you're up for renewal, please head on over to kclu.org, click that yellow donate button, and give, invest in something that makes you feel good. We don't want you to give till it hurts. We want you to give till you feel good. Is it a dollar a day? Is it a dollar a week? Is it $10 a month? Only you know. But we celebrate every single gift. And in addition to what you pledge when you go to kclu.org, remember, you're getting us one step closer to that $10,000. And I want to give a special shout out and, you know, general manager, three thumbs up to this program in particular, to On Point, that you've been enjoying with me in this last hour. Because even in the world of public radio, friends, it's very unusual to have a full hour dedicated to one topic. That just rarely happens. And that's what's so special about this program. And your feedback when we talk to you about this show is that you love this deep dive. It's not talking heads screaming at each other. It's not talking heads interrupting each other like on so many programs that you hear on the commercial spectrum. This is, you know, Meghna Chakrabarty leading you through a conversation and a discussion with thought leaders, opinion makers on a variety of topics. If that resonates with you, then you know what to do at kclu.org.
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13: You know, that's probably of all the events that we do, and we have a bunch of really flashy events. 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But I think that that is probably the very best thing that we do, is just having you, our friends, our listeners, our supporters, in our house, so to speak. And you just meet so many cool, you know, people just like you. It's so fun for us to see you guys becoming friends with each other. We have great conversation, and it's really cool to get those tours through the station. And, you know, next week when you're listening, after you've been here, you can say, Russ hosting and anchoring Morning Edition in Master Control. I've been there. I know what that's like. Oh, that's the production room that Caroline Faraday edits her stories in. Oh, there's Lance's dedicated newsroom. It's really cool to be here. And we want to welcome you, you know, be a part of the KCLU family. 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As always, friends, thanks.
14: Live from NPR News in Washington, I'm Lakshmi Singh. The Trump administration is working to calm financial market pressures by buying back its own debt. Today, Treasury Secretary Scott Bessent said the administration could be spending double, at least $4 billion, to do it. He spoke to White House reporters about the $40 trillion in U.S. government debt, instability in the bond market, and the more than 2% rise today in global oil prices as the U.S. pursues economic warfare against Iran.
15: We've got a spike in oil prices today that I don't really understand. You know, our announcement is 4

0: Kim Jong-un's sister, Kim Yo-jong, dismissed the downsizing of the allies' joint drills, saying it wasn't worthy of comment. She called them provocative and aggressive. President Trump said he planned to meet with Kim this year. He said he had contacted Kim and received a positive response. Kim's sister said she had not heard anything about such contact. Kim acknowledged, though, the good personal relationship between her brother and Trump, despite the U.S.'s hostile policies towards North Korea. Anthony Kuhn, NPR News, Seoul.
1: The federal government offers financial aid to low-income families that need help paying for childcare. But NPR's Joe Hernandez reports in a third of U.S. states, those families may have to join a wait list.
2: There were an estimated 400,000 children on wait lists for child care assistance programs across the U.S. in the second half of last year. That's according to a report by the National Women's Law Center. That number has more than tripled since 2024, the group said. Child care advocates say Congress has never appropriated enough money for the Child Care and Development Fund, which helps subsidize care for low-income working families. But in recent years, wait lists have grown for other reasons. Pandemic relief money that helped support the national child care system recently ran out, and advocates say more families are now applying for aid. It comes at a time when U.S. child care prices are soaring, in some cases rivaling the cost of a mortgage or college tuition. Joe Hernandez, NPR News.
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3: With KCLU News, I'm Russ Maloney. Ventura County Sheriff's detectives say it's a growing crime in Southern California involving criminals staking out ATMs and following home people they see withdrawing large amounts of cash. It's a crime called bank jugging, and police say they caught three Los Angeles County men who'd committed a bank jugging crime in Camarillo Monday afternoon. An elderly man withdrew a large amount of cash from an ATM and drove home. Deputies say as the victim was sitting in his driveway, a man got into the car and took the cash. The victim called 911 and police spotted the vehicle getting onto Highway 101 and stopped it. They arrested two Long Beach men and a man from Lancaster on grand theft and other related charges. Detectives are warning people to be cautious when withdrawing cash from ATMs and not leave money in their vehicles. A Central Coast county is considering reducing the number of emergency phone boxes available on highways. KCLU's John Palminteri reports.
4: The Santa Barbara County Association of Governments is evaluating what it costs to maintain the remaining call boxes along highways in the county. In the past, they were a valuable asset to motorists who are broken down or summoned with another kind of emergency. This was before cell phones. Now, with the range of cell phones, call boxes are not used as much, although there are some areas where cell phone coverage fails and the call boxes are reliable. They've also been used by those who have survived domestic violence and are left on the side of the road. Officials have been evaluating the use of the call boxes in Santa Barbara County. In 1999, there were almost 8,000 calls. By 2025, it was down to 178. Maintaining the call boxes that are left has also been challenging because of the systems and the companies that do that. Some counties have removed their call boxes, including Ventura. Later today, SB CAG will evaluate what it costs to operate the system and what to do next. In Santa Barbara, John Palminteri, KCLU News.
3: Firefighters are in mop-up mode on a wildfire that started about 40 acres of brush on the Central Coast. The fire started at around 5:30 last night south of Los Alamos in the Drum Canyon area. Santa Barbara County firefighters, aided by air tankers and helicopters, were able to stop the growth of the fire by about 9 p.m. They're now working to get containment of the fire, which burned away from Los Alamos and no structures were threatened. Here and now, just ahead on KCLU, it's 10:06.
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7: I'm Indira Lakshmanan. It's Here and Now. U.S. and Canadian officials may be closing in on a trade agreement. The goal is to reach a deal by tomorrow night. If they fail, President Trump has threatened to slap 50% tariffs on some Canadian imports starting Saturday. Canada is the United States' second biggest trade partner, but the two sides have disputes over cars, metals, dairy, and more. In a sign of just how fractious it's gotten, Canadians have boycotted American booze since Trump's first tariff threats last year. Now the president is dangling the possible revival of a controversial oil pipeline from Canada known as Keystone XL. Peter Armstrong is senior business correspondent for the Canadian Broadcasting Corporation, and he joins us now. Peter, welcome.
8: Good afternoon.
7: So trade talks between the two countries have been stalled for the last year and a half. President Trump threatens massive tariffs, and suddenly negotiations are revived. So did this strategy of

0: threatening your neighbor actually work?
1: I think there's a fair argument to be made that it did. I think a lot of Canadians would say that it was the Americans that broke off the talks about a year ago. And the broad outline of what we're hearing, and remember, we're operating in a bit of a cloud here in which Donald Trump says the deal is done. The Canadian government says talks are ongoing. But here in Canada, we're kind of used to operating in that cloud. But like the broad brushstrokes of what we're hearing this deal is going to end up looking like are looking an awful lot like the deal that was emerging last October, where there was going to be a bringing down of tariffs, and especially on metals. And Donald Trump broke off those talks because one of the provinces here ran an ad during the World Series, in fact, that said that it was just a playing of Ronald Reagan reading something about how bad tariffs were, and that really upset the administration. So they called off talks. So there's back and forth on who wasn't at the table. But yeah, I think the threat of this deadline 2 nights ago was certainly, you know, there's nothing like a deadline to focus the mind, right?
0: Right, exactly. All right, so briefly, what kinds of concessions are reportedly being made by the two sides?
1: So it's important to note the Canadians are being very, almost unusually tight-lipped about what's in this, and most of what we're hearing is from the Americans. So you need to take all this with a grain of salt. But like at the end of the day, there's four main industries that are getting hit by the 232 tariffs, the sectoral tariffs, and it's steel, aluminum, the auto industry with auto parts as sort of an ancillary to that, and then softwood lumber. Now, softwood lumber is one of these weird files, and dear, I've been covering it literally for 30 years. This has been going on for my entire career and probably long before that. So it's almost off on its own, and we don't have a lot of information about what the give and what the take might be on that. That's still kind of in a black box. The big ones we're hearing about are steel and aluminum. Right now, the American tariff on Canadian goods paid by American importers when they bring it in is 50%. So that has meant largely U.S. Canadian steel hasn't been going to the United States. Aluminum, there really is not a lot of options to replace aluminum because the Americans said, well, we're going to slap a 50% tariff on you and we'll buy all our aluminum from Bahrain. And
0: then Peter, let me interrupt you for a second because as someone who doesn't import or export herself, I think I'm thinking the same thing a lot of listeners are thinking, which is how is this going to affect me as a consumer if a deal is done?
1: Well, listen, if a deal is done, like take aluminum, for example, the cost of aluminum in the United States is 50% higher in the U.S. than it is literally anywhere else in the world, not just because of the tariffs. The tariffs are a big driver of that, but also because the U.S. had been sourcing, instead of getting it from Canada that's right next door, they've been sourcing it from Bahrain, which is a lot further away. Bahrain got hit by Iran during the war, so they're not shipping as much, and then the Strait of Hormuz closed, so they're not shipping anything at all. So it's really driven up the cost of aluminum, and when you think about aluminum, it's in everything.
0: It's in everything.
1: Right? It's in every, like, look around the room you're in right now, and you could probably point at 15 things that have aluminum in it. So if there's a deal on this, that would bring the cost of aluminum in the United States for American producers of just about everything, it'd bring their cost down. If there's a deal on steel, that would bring their cost down. And I think that's kind of the frustration. I was saying that the broad brushstrokes of this deal were probably or likely in place back in October. And
0: all
1: we've
0: right.
1: waited all this time to finally get to a point where we can bring those costs down for the American importers of Canadian products.
0: All right. Quickly, Peter, relations between these two neighbors, historically closest of allies, really strained now.
1: Yeah.
0: If there's a deal, if Trump stops talking about Canada as the 51st state, do you expect an improvement? We've only got 30 seconds left.
1: Yeah, I think an improvement, but I think it's really important to note just how much damage has been done. I'll use you mentioned the booze ban, for example. Even if they put American booze back on the shelves, I think it's going to be a long time before Canadians start buying American bourbon again or taking their family holiday in Maine or California or wherever it may be. There is lasting damage. It's going to take time for that to work out.
0: There's rancor, and then we'll have to have you back to talk about the Keystone XL pipeline and if
1: that
0: has any chance.
1: Oh, I could go on for days. Have me back.
0: All right, we'll have you back. Peter Armstrong, senior business correspondent for the Canadian Broadcasting Corporation. Thanks so much.
1: Now you bet.
2: Montana is moving forward with plans to become an experimental medical hub, a move facing both praise and backlash. Biotech companies whose drugs have been through a preliminary level of testing can pay $12,500 to a review board for approval. And that testing can be done on as few as 10 healthy people. If a drug is approved by the board, a company would be able to sell it through experimental treatment clinics. The MIT Technology Review's senior reporter Jessica Hamzelow has been covering this and joins me now. Hey, Jessica.
3: Hi, Rob.
2: So how has things changed to make this possible in Montana?
3: The law was initially passed in 2023 to enable this. In 2025, a second law kind of laid out the details for clinics. And only recently in July, last month, the guidance for those clinics was finalized by the state's Department of Health. Everything's kind of being set up now to enable people to access drugs. And this will happen through the companies that are making these drugs. So they'll apply for permission to make these drugs available, to sell these drugs in the state. Those applications will be reviewed by an experimental treatment review board. And then if they're approved, they can be sold through experimental treatment clinics.
2: How long does it usually take?
3: The last time I spoke to members of the experimental treatment review board, the first one, they were just about to review their first application. So I don't think anyone really knows exactly how long it's going to take at this point.
2: Now, on one hand, this seems like a good thing for folks who are dying, right? Who need experimental drugs and to try and hold on to life. On the other hand, this sounds extremely dangerous if a drug hasn't really gone through a proper verification process. Tell me a little bit about the concerns here.
3: Just coming back to your first point, for people who do have terminal illness or who are dying, I think some critics would even push back on that because there are other ways that people in that situation can access drugs. They can go through the expanded access program, which is overseen by the FDA. Right to try is another mechanism that bypasses the FDA entirely. So critics would already kind of flag that as potentially problematic. The second point, once drugs have been through phase one clinical trials, that doesn't necessarily mean they're safe. Those trials are designed to test if there are any kind of obvious harms. But because, as you pointed out in your introduction, they can sometimes be so tiny, you're not going to pick up something that is only going to affect maybe 5% of the population. The other thing is with those phase one trials, they're often done in healthy volunteers, healthy adults, and they won't tell you anything about how the drug is going to behave in somebody who has some specific illness or they're taking some specific drug that might interact with that other medication. So they're that initial stage of testing. They're designed to give drug manufacturers a kind of indication of how a drug's going to perform, but they are not the final word by any means. And a lot of drugs that do pass phase one clinical testing are later found to be unsafe for some groups or broadly. And I mean, a lot of them are kind of, well, not a lot of them, but some of them that are found to be dangerous end up being pulled from the market. So yeah, it is not the final word by any means.
2: I'm just trying to understand the reasoning of the Montana State Legislature and Health Department in doing this. Why did they pave the way for this to happen?
3: Well, actually, a lot of people have different motivations. So one of the things that really interested me about this law as well is that it was kind of pushed through and supported by longevity enthusiasts. So not the kind of people that you would typically associate with Right to Try. They're people who are kind of just generally interested in living longer or extending lifespans rather than treating terminal illness. And they told me, actually, that they were quite surprised because it was kind of pushed through with this longevity element in mind. They were quite surprised that the first applications were actually coming through from people who were developing drugs for cancer, for neurodegenerative disease. So there are lots of different kinds of people supporting this. But for the people who are interested in accessing those drugs for serious disease, they might not be eligible for expanded access or Right to Try for other reasons. So they might not have a terminal disease, for example. So I spoke to somebody whose son has a rare condition. He saw this as his only way to access a very early stage drug that is being developed for this specific rare disease. It's been tested, I think, in 40-odd adults so far. Yeah, it's incredibly early stage. But as he sees it, Montana's setup at the moment is the only way he'd be able to access that drug. And I remember also some supporters saying that they wanted to kind of bring medical tourism into the US. They thought that it was kind of a waste in a way that people were going outside of the US to access experimental treatments, or that it was more dangerous to do that. So instead of going to some offshore clinic in, say, Honduras, why not have your treatment in Montana, where you've got your American healthcare system around you and that reassurance? And also your money is staying in the US as well.
2: Speaking about healthcare in the United States, it's extremely expensive. I'm curious, you know, these experimental treatments or drugs, how expensive are we looking at here?
3: That's another really interesting point, because with expanded access and Right to Try, companies aren't really allowed to overcharge patients for treatments. Historically, they've been made available for nothing. Patients haven't had to pay for them. I think with expanded access, companies are allowed to charge, but they have to make the case for any cost to the FDA. With Montana, it's different. So companies are allowed to charge whatever they want, which is another thing that makes Montana unique. And it's really hard to know at this point what people are going to charge for these treatments. I spoke to one company CEO. He said he wants to make his drug available at cost. But then another one said he wouldn't be interested in making his drug available unless he could kind of sell it at a market price, even though it hadn't been tested in very many people at all. And when I asked him how much, he kind of was a bit coy and he wouldn't exactly tell me. But he said, well, I'll look up what drugs for rare diseases go for. And the average is like over $200,000. So who knows at this point.
2: $200,000. Oh, my God. That is MIT Technology Review Senior Reporter Jessica Hamslow. Jessica, thank you.
3: Thank you so much.
2: It's Here and Now.
4: And you're listening to Here and Now on KCLU Public Radio. We are NPR for the California Coast. Good morning. Willa Sandmeyer here with Caroline Faraday. Today is a very special day. It's California Public Radio Day. 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You'll see the donate button right there on the page. Caroline?
5: Yeah. Thank you. It's nice to see you, Miss Willa. Always is. You know, it was really brought home to me a story I told this morning with a local Indigenous leader that was on this morning of the power that our audience has in making these stories happen, and how important those stories are across particularly our region that we tell them, and the sort of value of that is really something you can't put a price on. And that story came about because that leader reached out and said, why aren't our voices being heard more? And I thought, you know what, you're right. I'm going to do exactly that, I thought. So I got in the KCLU car. I drove out to meet him. We talked and talked and talked and talked for like 2 hours and walked and, you know, just I listened and I was curious and asked questions and went back over things and wanted to understand a lot. And that eventually became the story you heard on KCLU this morning. And I was just thinking that, you know, people hear the 3 or 4 minutes that's on the air and they don't hear the hours. So, you know, the swimming underneath the surface, the back and forth, the setting up, the drive there and back, all of the work that happens before I ever even sort of hit record. But you should feel proud of that because that is your support that makes that possible. And on California Public Radio Day, you are helping give us the time, the resources to actually go out and listen and bring you these stories. And sometimes that is just somebody saying, why aren't you hearing us? And we need to be able, when that happens, to be ready to say, yes, we want to hear you. We want to share that. We're on our way.
4: 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If you missed that segment, and it was superb, of course, that's my opinion. 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You'll find that posted later in the day. Very, very interesting. Well, we have a very modest goal for the whole hour, just five gifts this hour. So I would say let's look for two or three of you just while Caroline and I are still talking to get online. 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
5: I worry sometimes that inertia is our enemy when we have what's called a modest goal, because I hear you say five people on the radio and then someone might think, oh, it'll be five other people then. And I think it's so important to be like, I could be one of those five. I could do that. I will be a person of action right in this moment and I'll be one of the five. I don't need you to be all of the five. I don't need you to be all of the others.
6: 1, 2, 3, 4, 5. Okay,
5: yeah,
6: we're done.
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2: It's here and now. Back in April, I hosted All Things Considered from Budapest to chronicle one of Hungary's most historic elections. Viktor Orban, the longtime strongman leader who ruled Hungary with an iron fist for 16 years, was unseated in a landslide. And Hungarians filled the streets, they sang, they danced, and we were left awestricken. So what has happened to Hungary since then? And how has the government of the newly elected Prime Minister Péter Magyar tried to reconstruct its democracy? I went back to Budapest to see what has changed.
7: It's incredible.
2: I started my journey in Mariaramete, one of the wealthiest neighborhoods overlooking Buda, the hilly city district filled with castles and churches perched above the Danube. And this is where I run into blogger Geza Ba. He's wearing shorts and a backpack, and he's hiked a mile from the nearest bus stop.
7: I just wanted to come here and see the project myself with my own eyes.
2: Bob hiked all this way to see an abandoned construction site. Above us looms a 10-story crane that rotates with the wind. All around us is discarded equipment surrounding a half-built semi-circular modernist mansion made of concrete and steel.
7: The size is really... very outstanding, even in this district.
2: This half-built mansion belongs to Gyula Balos, one of the most infamous oligarchs of the former Orban regime. The 46-year-old is one of the wealthiest people in Hungary, with a reported net worth exceeding $300 million. He and his family divide their time between Budapest and Miami. He's also known to have a penchant for extravagant supercars, including a Ferrari Testarossa and a Lamborghini Diablo. He became rich by turning his advertising company into a propaganda machine for Orban and his Fidesz party. They scattered the country with billboards inciting hatred against any perceived threat to Orban. People like George Soros, Volodymyr Zelensky, migrants, and the entire European Union, of which Hungary is a member. In return, Balos received public contracts worth nearly $3.5 billion, according to the Hungarian watchdog group, the Corruption Research Center. Balos's high-flying life came to a screeching halt when his friend Viktor Orban conceded the election on the night of April 12th. Within weeks, Péter Magyar's new government froze Balos's bank account as part of a corruption investigation into his companies. Days later, a solemn, nervous Balos appeared on a television news program to defend himself. The interviewer asked him if he had considered fleeing the country. Through tears, Balos said, I was born in this country. I grew up here. My family is here, and I have no reason to leave. Balos's half-built mansion has become a pilgrimage site for people like Geza Bap, who wants to understand the depth of corruption during Viktor Orban's 16-year rule over the country.
7: He was one of the heads of all this propaganda that was going on for such a long time in Hungary, and he could make such a fortune out of this.
8: Yeah.
7: Now that's striking.
8: It is striking.
2: Bap isn't the only Hungarian in a bit of a daze from the excesses of Viktor Orban's government. For many here, it feels like waking up to a world filled with possibilities for the new government.
9: In theory, they could even replace the constitution.
2: Stefania Capronce is former director of the Hungarian Civil Liberties Union. We sit down at a park bench in central Budapest, and she lays out Prime Minister Péter Magyar's priorities to reconstruct Hungary's democracy. It begins with money.
9: What they want to do is fix some of the key aspects that hold back European Union funding.
2: The European Union has frozen $20 billion worth of funding to Hungary to punish Viktor Orban's government for violating the EU's democratic principles. This is equal to more than 8% of Hungary's GDP. European Commission President Ursula von der Leyen has vowed nearly all of these funds would be paid back if Magyar's government agreed on more than two dozen reforms by the end of this month.
9: And then what they are proposing is a longer constitution-making process, a reconstitution, which will involve people, citizens, also civil society.
2: A reconstitution?
9: That's my wording.
2: In his first year as prime minister, Viktor Orban and his Fidesz party amended Hungary's constitution several times before overhauling the entire document, calling it the fundamental law.
6: So does that mean then that they're going to scrap the constitution that Orban basically rewrote?
9: Yeah, so the fundamental law that we now have as a constitution, it's really a one-party product, and it was amended already 15 times, serving the political interest of Fidesz.
2: Orban's redrafted constitution tweaked the justice system in the country's electoral process in order to keep Fidesz and Orban in power, which made Magyar's victory in April an even bigger surprise. I ask Aproncse the question on many Hungarian minds since the election.
6: Do you think Orban should go to prison?
9: Yes, I think it's clear. I think it's clear. He had a mandate for representing the whole country. And they not only stole a lot of money, but they also created so much hatred, so many people, so many of my friends, so many of my colleagues suffered real-life consequences because of the hate campaigns that they created, that there's no doubt in my mind that he deserves that.
2: One person who suffered real-life consequences from Orban's government is Lukasz Csaba, managing director of the newspaper Magyar Hang, Hungarian Voice. He gives me a tour of his magazine's newsroom.
6: I mean, this is more or less an apartment, right? This is like an apartment.
8: That was an old apartment. It's 120 square meter, but it's enough for us. So we have to be modest because we don't have investors, we don't have money. We have to fit in small places, but it's cozy, let's say.
6: It's cozy.
2: When I last met Csaba more than a year ago, he was forced to print his weekly conservative news magazine in neighboring Slovakia, because printers in Hungary were too scared of being shut down by Orban's government for printing it. Back then, Csaba told me that being a journalist in Hungary had felt increasingly risky.
10: We are not yet in Turkey because the journalists will be not jailed yet. We are not in Russia because nobody was falling out from the windows yet. But day by day, we are getting closer.
2: Csaba could not get a single company to place advertisements in his paper. They were all too scared of the Orban government to do that. Now
8: we can smell the wind of change. In the last edition, we had 8 different advertising, which doesn't happen in our 8 years of existence. And our journalists started to complain that they have no space to write article because of advertising.
2: Csaba says he's looking forward to getting back to normal.
8: A normal way of communication with the government. So let our journalists in. Please give answers to our questions. And if we want an interview with somebody, please help us with an interview. That's the most important things for us as a journalist.
6: So pretty basic demands, actually.
8: Yep.
2: The government under Prime Minister Magyar is also working on a return to normalcy. The new parliament elected a new president, replacing an Orban appointee. Orban's prosecutor general resigned, and the Magyar administration is moving forward with plans to limit prime ministers to just 2 terms in office. Orban served 5 terms. But mostly, as one Hungarian friend told me on the night of the election, the hope is to restore Hungary to what he called a boring country.
0: We're in the final stretch of summer, but there's still time to get outdoors in these dog days. And if you're lucky, find a place to swim. NPR's Brian Mann spent a lucky day paddling a wild river in northern New York, searching for the perfect sand beach.
11: It is a scorching hot August day, and I am drifting with the current down the Ausable River.
12: The Ausable River in far upstate New York winds through forest, then a delta wetland lush with birds. A woodpecker knocks in the trees. Then a kingfisher flits past, bobbing and chattering just above the water.
11: There's a great blue heron that just lifted off over the marsh.
12: Most of the paddle I'm by myself, but just shy of where the river opens onto Lake Champlain, A woman in a bright yellow kayak paddles up to me. Bonnie Powers grew up in this area. She's 65 years old. I ask if she paddles a lot by herself, and she grins and nods.
13: It's just in me to do it. I just love it.
12: She says this river is a favorite with its silver maple trees and the lipstick red cardinal flowers blossoming along the bank.
13: It's like a fix for me to be out in nature, be peaceful, and think and not have clutter in your head.
12: After chatting a while, we paddle our separate ways, and soon the river changes.
14: It's like a curtain opening, and there's the big lake and the green mountains of Vermont on the far side, just this huge sweeping view. Blue sky and kind of a summer shimmer to everything.
12: I make my way along the shore where the lake shallows. The sand is the color of amber. It feels amazing on my bare feet. After beaching the canoe, it's finally time to dive in. The water is the perfect kind of cold. It rinses away the heat and the sweat of the paddle. So I linger, swimming and sunbathing in this sweet final part of summer. Brian Mann, NPR News on Lake Champlain in New York.
0: Thanks, Brian, for a beautiful postcard from a perfect day.
2: The drug Tadalafil, known by its brand name Cialis, is taken by millions of men for erectile dysfunction. Now there's a movement to repurpose that medication to help people live longer. NPR's Will Stone reports.
15: About a year ago, Christy Sawicki made a change to her daily wellness routine. She added a low dose of Tadalafil.
16: It seemed very harmless. If anything, it's going to help blood flow, and that can be beneficial to our brain and our heart.
15: It's true that Tadalafil does improve blood flow throughout the body, though in general, those taking it are only concerned about one region. And Sawicki says she definitely gets questions.
16: They're mostly just like, wait, what? You're a woman. What are you doing?
15: Sawicki has a PhD in molecular oncology. She's built a following on social media around longevity. Her decision to take a drug intended for erectile dysfunction goes back to her own family history of heart disease.
16: That was my main focus of like, well, maybe this is a low-hanging fruit, something that I can do to prevent that.
15: In fact, high-profile figures in wellness and biohacking are increasingly talking up Tadalafil as a longevity drug. Sawicki herself promotes it for an online clinic called Ageless RX. Dr. Janelle Decker is the medical director there.
17: I do feel like the observational studies out there are strong enough to warrant offering it as a longevity medication to both men and women.
15: This is a big reason drugs like Tadalafil are getting more attention. In recent years, research has shown that men who take these medications seem to fare better in a variety of ways. Cardiologist Robert Kloner is at Huntington Medical Research Institutes and the University of Southern California. A study of his looked at more than 8,000 men who took it for erectile dysfunction. They had a 55% lower rate of cardiovascular-related death and a 44% lower rate of death overall during the study period of about 3 years.
18: This to us is a very interesting signal.
15: In other words, he says, it's showing an association, not causation.
18: None of these drugs are FDA approved for longevity or for reducing major adverse cardiovascular events. Having said that, so many of these studies have all been consistent.
15: Some have found a decreased risk of dementia and Alzheimer's when taking these drugs. Tadalafil works by preventing the breakdown of a signaling molecule. This helps smooth muscle cells relax, blood vessels dilate, blood flow increases. It's already approved to treat a form of high blood pressure affecting arteries in the lungs and is similar to Viagra, which was originally developed as a cardiovascular drug. In fact, earlier this summer, Kloner was part of an expert group known as the Princeton Consensus Panel that concluded it may be appropriate to use low-dose Tadalafil for some men at increased risk of cardiovascular disease.
18: It's not something that cardiologists are routinely recommending, but these drugs in general are very safe.
15: He acknowledges, though, they're not as well studied in women. Some experts, including Dr. Stephen Nissen, are troubled this is catching on without high-quality data in humans. Nissen is chief academic officer of the Cleveland Clinic Heart, Vascular, and Thoracic Institute.
19: Absence of evidence of harm doesn't mean there isn't harm. In the absence of randomized controlled trial data, it's pretty hard to justify.
15: Human trials are something Dr. Kloner at USC wants to do.
18: The problem with that is trying to find funding for it.
15: He says pharmaceutical companies aren't incentivized to do these studies because generic versions are already available. So for now, patients and doctors need to decide for themselves if a drug intended for the bedroom should also be used to try to extend life. Will Stone, NPR News.
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5: And it's KCLU. Hello, Caroline Faraday here with you. The reporter that does the bits and bobs around here, the lovely Willa Sandmeyer, is alongside. Why are we here? Didn't you guys just do this? No, this is California Public Radio Day is why we are here. 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
5: You know, if you're thinking, what can my gift do? What can it really do? Well, it could be our heroes right now in our moment, because actually supporting your public radio station and making sure that it is strong for the future is such a powerful message, not only to send, so your $10 a month, your $15 a month, your $20 a month, but also it helps take us this step further towards unlocking the $10,000 challenge grant from Sage Publishing. So there's two things. Number one, you get to be part of the KCLU family. Number two, we've got some little gifts for you, aren't we? Aren't we spoiling you today?
4: Oh, listen, yes, because yeah. I love the donor
5: reception. And then the thing, yeah, go for it. Tell us.
4: Yeah, I interrupt.
5: What are you
4: sorry.
5: Doing? No,
4: yeah.
5: No, you got it.
4: Okay, so next week, I just love these. These are so much fun. You'll have a great time. 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It's so much more than that, though. We put out a fantastic spread. Mary Olson and Russ Maloney and Lance Orozco and Caroline Faraday, they all put on a presentation. It's a really, really fun evening, and then you get to see where all the magic happens, shall I say. And also, it's a tax-deductible donation. So think about that now. August, you may not be thinking of that. Come January, you will be. 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It's two tickets, so bring a date, bring a friend. 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
5: I think it's nice because it's something a bit different and that almost sort of money can't buy to all get together. But also, like, you know, those social occasions where you're like, oh, God, you know, is it going to be hard work? What am I going to have in common with these people? What am I going to chat about? Like, you've got this great little starting point of just being able to say, hey, what shows do you like listening to? Oh, look, there's so-and-so. Did you think they look like that? You know, like, there's just so many lovely, easy icebreakers in a social situation like that I feel it takes, like, the anxiety of a social situation away. So yeah, come along, hang out with us. Failing that, there's wine, which I also find takes away the social anxiety of any social situation. I am not recommending that. That is not a prescription. But, you know, it's there should you want it. Don't drink and drive, etc. So we're trying to meet that. We are asking for your support, and we are asking for you to help us make the news happen, make the local news happen, make the programming happen. And that is something you can be really proud of here in the Tri-Counties. You know, we have so many interesting things happening. And, you know, it's Lance and I's and all of us here's job to make sure people don't get away with anything they're not supposed to get away with.
4: No, they're not.
5: And so sometimes we need to be able to get in our cars and go and talk to them and go and figure stuff out and hear people out. So if that's something that speaks to you, then speak to us. Go to kclu.org right now and give.
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2: I'm Rob Schmitz. It's Here and Now. We're going to wrap up our look at law enforcement's use of artificial intelligence and talk about the most famous example being discussed at the moment, surveillance. Police departments and other agencies across the country in the thousands have installed cameras that read license plates with the help of artificial intelligence. The leading company in this field is called Flock. These cameras have faced a significant backlash over mistaken identities, fears of mass surveillance, as well as police abusing the camera data for personal purposes, which the Washington Post's Drew Harwell told us about recently.
20: We found officers using the mapping feature of Flock to basically look up the location and travels of mostly women in their life, wives, exes, women they wanted to meet.
2: Flock has since announced new accountability standards. Law enforcement will now have to use an audit tool that flags abnormal search behavior by users and has shortened the standard data retention window from 30 days to 7. Let's talk about it with NBC News technology reporter Kevin Collier. Kevin, welcome to Here Now, and tell us about the company at the center of this debate, Flock Safety.
21: Flock is a police surveillance company, relatively new on the scene. It was founded in 2017 by a guy named Garrett Langley. He saw a police tech industry that was a little slow, a little stodgy, and he saw that there was some room for kind of a more Silicon Valley approach to that industry. It means you could pitch cities and police stations and sheriff's office on kind of a more data-centric, high-tech, all-encompassing subscription model. And this subscription model part is pretty important here because Flock takes care of everything for the departments. They don't have to maintain their own cameras, which is huge for, you know, an office that doesn't want to send people out to tinker with the cameras, install the cameras.
2: Right.
21: And it also means that kind of the default mode when Flock came onto the scene was every police department is sharing all their information of every American's movement along these roads and intersections with each other. And so this kind of created a de facto national database where police could log in and see movement of other Americans across the country without a warrant.
2: So tell me about where Flock's cameras are being used. Like, how widespread is their technology in the United States?
21: Very widespread. We've got hundreds of thousands of cameras installed, I believe in 49 states that we know of. They're kind of everywhere.
2: You know, as I said, there's obviously been a lot of criticism, a lot of backlash from politicians across the political spectrum, from local community groups, even former employees. Here's one former Flock staffer, Jonathan Paz, speaking at a town hall meeting in Waltham, Massachusetts in March.
22: You know, Flock basically sold me this dream that we were helping find missing people. And it didn't take me very long to understand this very hard truth. Companies like these, their only role is to help the government spy on them. Their only role as surveillance companies is to bypass public scrutiny and just surveil, surveil, surveil.
2: Should be noted here that Paz is now running for Congress in Massachusetts as a Democrat. Kevin, how big has the backlash against Flock been?
21: I have covered surveillance technology for more than a decade, and I've never seen anything like this. And I think one aspect of this that's really remarkable is how genuinely bipartisan it is. You can see people who are libertarian bending who say, no, I don't want the government tracking me. And you can see people who are further on the left who say, well, this information can be used for immigration enforcement, for example.
2: Oh, that's interesting. So has the surveillance that Flock has gathered, has that actually been passed from local law enforcement departments to ICE?
21: Yeah, there have been a few instances where there will be a local police department that has access to Flock. ICE does not have access to Flock, but the local police department will run searches for people of interest and then pass that information to ICE, who then proceeded with their enforcement.
2: Kevin, what is at the heart of the concerns that people have about Flock and its technology?
21: I think there's two really key elements here. One is the repeated accusations of officers who has used it to inappropriately search for a romantic interest, whether that's the person they had a relationship with or broken up with or had an interest with. Pretty fundamentally creepy stuff. Several of these officers have been charged. I know of several that have been fired from their jobs for this. I think the other really main thing is this is kind of a backlash to a long simmering resentment toward surveillance technology creep, where, you know, our phones can pretty easily identify our locations and a whole lot more about us if a police officer or a law enforcement official has a warrant for our location data through our phone carrier or through Google or Apple or et cetera.
2: Not all police departments are using this technology. Many are, but some have thought better of it. The Los Angeles Police Department stopped using Flock's license plate reading technology after at least 160 people were reportedly mistakenly pulled over by police, and one was reportedly in jail for several days after this happened. I can only imagine the implications of this going forward, right?
21: Yeah, and that echoes other police surveillance technology that can go wrong. Facial technology, for instance, kind of infamously has repeatedly misidentified suspects to police who have multiple times over the past 5 or so years arrested the wrong person. You'll find scattered cases where somebody spent multiple days in jail on a false identification that way. There have been multiple lawsuits across the country where people have said, in almost all the cases where I've interviewed the people behind them, they're almost always normal Americans who are saying things like, I just want to go to the grocery store, go to my job, see my family, live my day-to-day life without there being a record that law enforcement across the country can access of every time I've left my house.
2: So there has been defense of this technology from public administrators. Here's Carmela Montello, the mayor of Troy, New York, where they have these cameras.
1: Your iPhone is more of a surveillance camera than the license plate readers.
2: Kevin, what do you make of that?
21: It's partially true. Your phone absolutely contains your location data at a more granular level than the lock cameras capture, and it also contains substantially more information. The key difference, though, is that law enforcement needs a warrant to access any of your phone data. And Flock Gear is kind of the point is that officers can log in and very quickly scan state, local, and even national databases for someone's location. No warrant required.
2: You know, part of the backlash has seen people vandalizing these cameras.
3: After multiple instances of vandalism and public pushback over surveillance technology, the Burnett County Sheriff's Office has removed all of its Flock cameras.
7: An officer responded to a criminal mischief call. When they showed up, they saw a Flock camera that was cut down right on the sidewalk.
23: This Flock camera used to be mounted here, but now it's face down in the brush and appears someone sawed it off its pole.
24: Another Flock camera has been cut down in Cape Coral.
2: So those are just a handful of the huge number of news reports in recent weeks from across the country. The website called DFlock has mapped out all the cameras. Flock CEO Garrett Langley said this about these dissenters earlier this year.
25: And then unfortunately, there's terroristic organizations like DFlock, whose primary motivation is chaos. They are closer to Antifa than they are anything else. And that, I think, is unfortunate because we don't want chaos, or I don't want chaos. I like law and order. Like a society that has a bedrock of safety.
2: He has since apologized, but this is sort of becoming a PR challenge for Flock and for the police departments. I mean, can we see these technologies removed en masse at some point?
21: The vandalism phenomenon is very real. It has started in, I want to say, 2024, but it feels very organic. Several people have been charged for it, but it's a pretty substantial national phenomenon, I guess, is a way to put it.
2: Is it even possible to get rid of this technology? I mean, vandals can damage it or disrupt it in some way. I'm just wondering, is it possible to get rid of the technology once it's implemented in a security system or in police departments?
21: Individuals certainly can damage and remove individual Flock cameras. But by and large, what does seem to be the more thorough way to remove these cameras has been local city council movements. Where you will see activists complaining to their city council that often they did not agree to sign up for a Flock contract. They would have never knowingly agreed to have that technology in their area, and people have just gotten their town to end the contract and remove the cameras.
2: That is NBC News technology reporter Kevin Collier on Flock and the other AI-assisted surveillance technologies and the public outcry against them. Kevin, thank you.
21: Hey, thank you so much.
0: The Trump administration is moving to repeal a rule that for a quarter century has protected federal forests from road building and logging. The so-called roadless rule is a wilderness policy started by President Bill Clinton that covers nearly 45 million acres of federal land. The Trump administration's Department of Agriculture wants to repeal that ban, citing the need for access to combat wildfires. Environmentalists say rescinding the rule could put millions of acres acres of untouched national forest at risk. Mike Dombeck was the former head of the U.S. Forest Service from 1997 to 2001. So you ran the Forest Service when President Clinton made this rule. Why was it needed?
6: We were dealing with about a 20-year controversy, but it was really hitting a crescendo, and it's both an economics issue and an environmental issue. We were running an $8.6 billion backlog in road maintenance. That's basically a taxpayer liability. We had roads falling apart. We had most of the roads in poor condition on the National Forest system. Plus, we had lots of controversy associated entering these areas. So it was an issue that had been brewing for a long time. And we took a look at it from the standpoint of, if I were a private landowner and I had 386,000 miles of roads, enough to go to the moon and back, keep in mind the interstate system is about 46,000 miles compared to the 386,000 miles on the National Forest system. That's a lot of roads to take care of. And we just needed to slow down and stop entering the areas where there were low values.
0: Right. And you were trying to protect federal land from new roads and commercial logging. Now, the Trump administration says it needs to overturn that rule to protect forests from wildfire. They say they need to better manage dangerously overgrown areas and allow access for firefighters. So what do you say to that?
6: Well, the current rule allows for that. In fact, about 34% of the roadless areas have been treated already. So the bottom line is they already have access to do all that work. And in fact, the highest ignitions of fire are really human caused by the Forest Service's own data. 9 out of 10 fires are human caused ignitions. And most of the fires occur near roads. So by adding more roads, what you're really doing is increasing the probability of wildfire.
0: Interesting. We saw a study published by the Wilderness Society this year that found that over 30 years, wildfires were more concentrated in areas within 50 meters of roads. Environmentalists have also said that repealing this roadless rule could open the door to commercial logging and mining on public land, and that that could make wildfires worse. Talk about that.
6: Well, we increase more human activity, obviously, increases the probability of fire. And from the standpoint of access for fire prevention, we have smoke jumpers. We have a variety of means to deal with fires. However, it's important to realize that the largest number of ignitions and fires occur in higher density areas where there's more roads and more humans, because they're largely human caused from accidents, from sparks from vehicles, from campfires. So introducing more roads and more people will increase the probability of fire. Really not an issue.
0: The vast majority of wildfires are caused by human activity. We also know the vast majority of the public lands protected by this rule are out west, Alaska, Montana, Oregon, and Utah. What do the leaders of those states say about the idea of repealing this rule?
6: Well, it's a mixed bag depending upon governors who all have their own opinions, but I got to remind people that in the last comment period, over 90% of the people support the roadless rule. When we did the roadless rule initially 20-some years ago, it had overwhelming support. So, you know, it's important for people to take into account the public comments that are being received. And also the fact is people cherish their public lands for water, for hunting, for fishing. The best outdoor experiences that are out of reach of many people are only 50 miles away down the road, where they don't have to pay expensive costs of going to a dude ranch on a vacation. So
0: right.
6: There's lots of values at stake here.
0: There have been lawsuits challenging the Trump administration's rollback of other environmental protections. Do you expect legal challenges in this case in the 30 seconds we have left?
6: There have been lots of challenges and there will continue to be challenges, but I got to say, this is really turning the clock back and will only prolong and increase the controversy. And what we lose from that is more of our backcountry open spaces as we deal with this. We should be focused on issues where there are real problems, dealing with fuel treatment, dealing with fire, rather than dismantling the Forest Service, for example.
0: Mike Dombeck ran the U.S. Forest Service under President Bill Clinton. Mike, thank you so much.
6: Thank you.
0: I'm Indira Lakshmanan.
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4: 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We are NPR for the California coast. Good morning, 10:56, national and international news straight ahead in just a few minutes here. Well, today is a special, very fun day. You're invited to enjoy it all, and hey, you could even bring us a gift. How good is that? It's California Public Radio Day, and public stations throughout the state are holding a one-day fun drive asking for your financial support and also to show your appreciation for your community radio station. We have hourly goals. Again, this is just a one-day event, but we do have hourly goals, and we have a $10,000 challenge grant on the table. We are just three gifts away from meeting this hour's goal, just three. And I know there are three of you listening right now who say, yeah, I want to be a part of that. Because any amount you give puts us closer to that $10,000 challenge grant. With me right now is Caroline Faraday.
5: Yes, you're listening to KCLU FM and HD Thousand Oaks, KCLU Santa Barbara, KSYV Solvang, KCLM, and KCLM HD Santa Maria, St. Louis Obispo. You know, three people sounds like it can happen. And yeah, you can say there's three people listening, but are any of those people, I know there's a lot more than three people listening, are any of those people, people listening who are people of action, are you a person of action? Are you going to make yourself one of those three? I always feel like it's like a good energy thing. I don't know, I'm a bit weird about energy and juju, but I'm always like, if you do it, then it will kind of inspire, I don't know, by some sort of weird energy thing.
4: I agree.
5: Somebody else to do it, because you're putting that good energy out to the universe. So be that one. Be the good energy in the room. Be the person of action. Be the someone who does something. And if you are somebody that has ever listened to this radio station and thought, I didn't know that. I live here and I had absolutely no idea about that. That's what we do here. That's what we're working on. Our job isn't just telling you what's happening. It's our job to find out what is actually happening. And that does mean, you know, I get in a car and I drive somewhere, or I make a ton of phone calls, or I sit down with somebody for a couple of hours. And it means asking questions that nobody else has asked. It means kind of getting curious and getting in there. And that is what your contribution makes possible. Not only everything that you hear on the air, but everything behind the scenes that goes to making that possible. Not just like all the technical stuff, and yes, the technical stuff, but also just like the time and commitment and gas in the car and all of the kind of stuff that mental load that we do to kind of make this happen and make it something that you listen to and connects, and a way that we can bring your community to the air. So if KCLU's ever told you something you didn't know about your own community, about where you live, today sounds like a pretty good day to give something back. It's California Public Radio Day. Go to kclu.org.
4: You can also call at 805-493-9200, 805-493-9200. Again, you heard Caroline say we're looking for just three of you, three motivated people. 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You know, KCLU exists to serve your community with news and information because listeners like you have stepped up in the past to make it possible. 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That's why we have been able to expand our staff, move into these beautiful new studios. I was here for the opening ceremony.
5: They're not even new anymore, Willa. Sorry to tell you.
4: Well, it feels so lovely and new compared to many. Programming that is certainly worth supporting at kclu.org. I think we have just under a minute left in this pledge break.
5: We do. And you would be our heroes if you help us meet our targets this hour. 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So there's so much to be proud of in either picking up the phone and calling 805-493-9200 or going to kclu.org, find the button that says donate, click it and give right now. Thank you.
2: Live from NPR News, I'm Lakshmi Singh. The Iranian government predicts the Trump administration's threats of unprecedented economic sanctions will further increase anti-American sentiment. NPR's Jana Raff reports on the latest salvo as the U.S. and Israeli war against Iran stretches into a sixth month.
8: Trump on Wednesday in a social media post said Iran had missed the chance to make a deal and would face unprecedented economic warfare and isolation. A 60-day deadline expired this week without a return to negotiations to end the war on Iran, begun by the U.S. and Israel in February. A U.S. blockade is still in place, and Iran is still heavily restricting traffic through the Strait of Hormuz, a crucial oil waterway. Iranian Foreign Minister Abbas Araghchi on Thursday called Trump's threats economic terrorism, meant to divert attention from U.S. economic problems. Jane Araf, NPR News, Amman.
2: The U.S. has to contend with rising global oil prices that's pushed average gasoline prices back above $4 a gallon. It's also facing a record $40 trillion plus in federal debt. The Treasury Department's announced measures designed to relieve financial pressures. Treasury Secretary Scott Bessent says the U.S. would at least double the size of its government debt buybacks. Yields on the 30-year and 10-year Treasury bonds rose today. Shares of Walmart are down roughly 9% after the company reported

0: responds to any sanctions on Chinese banks or energy companies with anything like the rare earth mineral export controls that they imposed last year after Trump's Liberation Day tariffs, that could have significant impacts on the American industrial economy. You know, last year when China imposed those export controls on rare earth minerals, within a few weeks, Ford had to shut down a factory in Chicago that makes its Explorer SUV. So that shows just how potent some of these tools China has can be. And they are a real risk to American industrial output, as well as people who work at those facilities.
1: And for American consumers, that means higher prices, I'm guessing.
0: Of course. This entire war is inflationary, right? I mean, the closure of the Strait of Hormuz has spiked energy prices, which raises prices for all manner of consumer goods. And then, of course, if you add into that mix escalating tensions between the U.S. and China, that would just make prices even higher, given how many things we import from China still to this day.
1: You know, the World Trade Organization used to be instrumental in solving these trade disputes. And now, of course, it seems to be missing from the process. Obviously, the Trump administration has pulled the U.S. out of the WTO, but it did so because it felt the organization was no longer working as it was intended to. Talk a little bit about that. What kind of role could the WTO play in this?
0: Trump has fundamentally reshaped how global trade works. To a certain extent, he's had a point where, although China, you know, in some ways lived up to the letter of the law of the World Trade Organization, it definitely didn't appreciate the spirit of it and, you know, prevented American businesses from accessing the Chinese market, you know, stole intellectual property from U.S. businesses. So I think China in many ways was taking advantage of that system. We also, though, have to be careful about the medicine being worse than the disease in the first place. If, you know, we wind up imposing such aggressive sanctions and tariffs on other countries that it winds up tearing apart the good things that have underwritten the global economy, that would not be worth it.
1: What good things remain between the U.S. and China when it comes to the global economy?
0: Well, look, China is still one of our largest trading partners. You know, despite Trump's tariffs that started in 2017 and 18 and have carried on through the Biden administration and the second Trump administration, you know, the U.S. and China still have hundreds of billions of dollars annually in bilateral trade. And that's why I ultimately don't expect Trump to risk that over Iran right now.
1: And Edward, you've held several foreign policy roles in the U.S. government, including serving on the Iran sanctions team, where you worked on developing policies to strengthen sanctions against Iran and maintain pressure during previous international nuclear negotiations. How do you see how the Trump administration is handling this?
0: Look, I think that the Trump administration, unfortunately, got itself into a war where there's now no easy exit. If you go back to January of this year, the U.S. position vis-a-vis Iran looked as good as it has in many years, right? Iran's nuclear program was largely in shambles, and the Iranian economy was not doing very well. The Iranian government looked quite shaky. And I think, unfortunately, the U.S. and Israel overreached, you know, went for regime change, and now have gotten a situation where Iran is still under significant hardline leadership and has now seized control of the Strait of Hormuz, you know, the world's most important energy choke point, which has given it sort of a lease on life. So I support the Trump administration in really standing up for the Strait of Hormuz being a free and open international waterway. I think the problem is that the Iranians have shown that they're willing to go to very great lengths to preserve that control, even, you know, using drones and missiles against neutral commercial vessels that are going through the strait. So they're not in an easy position, but I do think it's going to require significant pressure and diplomacy to get an outcome that we can live with.
1: Edward Fishman is a senior fellow and director at the Morris R. Greenberg Center for Geoeconomics at the Council on Foreign Relations. Thank you, Edward.
0: Yeah, my pleasure. Good to talk to you.
2: 20 hours a day, 7 days a week, construction crews are racing around the clock to complete President Trump's East Wing ballroom. That's after a federal appeals court ordered the White House to halt construction by midnight tonight unless the project is first authorized by Congress. The administration is appealing that ruling to the Supreme Court, claiming work is 65% complete and that it's too late to stop it. For more, we're joined now by Dan Diamond, White House reporter for The Washington Post. Welcome back, Dan.
3: Hey, Indira. How are you?
2: Good. I have to ask, though, is this breakneck construction legit? I mean, a federal court said all work must cease by Friday. How typical is it for any White House to blatantly ignore a court order that they don't like until the drop-dead deadline?
3: Well, this whole project has been atypical, Indira. The whole way that it has been rolled out, the pace at which it's been pursued. If you want a point of comparison, about a decade ago, the White House was considering new fences around the property after some intrusions. It took, I think, 5 years or so between proposing those fences and completing those fences. President Trump wants to build a ballroom in essentially half that time. So this is a major, major project that they are trying to expedite, racing the clock and the courts. They have had this window where the order to stop has been stayed by judges. So they have been legally building, but you would think that since the court said, hey, don't do this, that it might be a break or even a full halt. And instead, the White House has gone the other way and tried to speed up.
2: Right. Well, you could argue that 5 years to build fences is too long. But the question is, if this is considered illegal, then that's something else. Tell us about this breakneck construction that you're seeing in real time around the clock.
3: Well, this is a hallmark of President Trump. It goes beyond just the ballroom. He's touted the helipad, for instance, outside the White House that he's building and wants to get done before President Xi visits next month. So President Trump likes to build fast. He wants to be able to enjoy some of the projects that he's creating. There's also a national security argument that the White House has increasingly used when they say that this project needs to be finished so there will be a secure space for the president, his deputies, to host VIPs, to retreat in case of an emergency. And that's another reason why they say they are moving so quickly. And it is true that they're working around the clock. Every time I've been down at the White House for my daily job, I hear the sounds of hammering and construction in the background.
2: All right. President Trump took reporters on a tour of the White House construction projects himself yesterday. Give us some color. What did he say?
3: So, Indira, this is truly Trump at his core, at his base, what I think he enjoys the most. He was showing off some changes to the driveway, which is also part of this broader helipad project. We reported on that in the Post, I think, about 2 months ago. The president wants the driveway to look fancier, essentially, for visiting dignitaries. He showed off the helipad, which is expected to be done in the next month or so. This would be the place where the Marine One helicopters would land. The next generation of Marine One helicopters runs the risk of burning the White House lawn. This is not a Trump problem. This is a problem that several administrations have debated. And President Trump said, let's just build a helipad. So he's proud of that. And he also pointed to other work he's done, ranging from the grass to the flagpoles.
2: Okay. The administration is telling the Supreme Court that the ballroom is almost done anyway. Facts on the ground. Too late. Wash our hands. But I have to ask, is that even pertinent? I mean, the constitutional issue is whether the White House illegally went around Congress, is it not?
3: Well, two things, Indira. First, the White House has changed its argument here. I was in court last year when the Justice Department said, hey, we can stop working on the ballroom, but we have to keep working on the military stuff underground. That was their original argument. Now they're saying, no, they have to work on the whole thing. So they have shifted their position. And then this issue of whether the courts should still be able to tell them to stop. We've seen beyond the White House, just other construction projects. Yeah, courts can wade in and say, look, you might say you're all the way done. You might say you've completed a building. But if it didn't comply with whatever legal requirements, you may have to reverse it, change it, or even tear it down. So,
2: all right. So quickly, how soon could the Supreme Court weigh in? And if they were to order the White House to stop, what happens? Would they have to tear down the ballroom and rebuild the East Wing as it was?
3: Well, the Supreme Court could rule literally any minute, perhaps as we're even talking, we could hear from the Supreme Court. But in terms of what comes next, that would fall to the courts. The courts could say, you've built this ballroom without getting congressional authorization, just don't do any more until Congress says you can, or you've built this all legally and tear it down. So I guess we'll find out.
2: Wow. Okay. So in terms of tearing it down and rebuilding the East Wing, though, no sense that that is an actual possibility?
3: Maybe for a future president, but not for President Trump.
2: All right. Well, we will certainly have you back to talk about the underground screening center, the helipad, all of that construction that's happening. And we'll be following, as you will, when and if the Supreme Court weighs in. Thank you so much. That's Washington Post White House reporter Dan Diamond.
3: Thank you.
2: It's Here and Now.
4: And coming up on Here and Now, they will be talking to Amanda Knox. Who, of course, was wrongfully imprisoned for a murder she didn't commit. And it's been 15 years since her release from Italian prison, and now she's doing a stage show at the Edinburgh Festival. It's quite an interesting Quite an interesting conversation. I'm going to be glued to that one for sure. I'm quite intrigued. Hello, Caroline Faraday here, by the way. We're alongside Willa Sandmeyer. We're here because it's California Public Radio Day. And so we're just dropping by for this one day thing. 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
6: She probably will.
5: Cut the check. 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
6: I loved it.
5: You kind of get the idea.
6: I loved it. It was like those words you put on a fridge and then you just make a sentence out of them. It's really nice. I had fun.
5: She's really being kind. You all know this is true. KCLU.org. KCLU.org. You know, it's not too early to think about food, especially boy, when you do this shift early, and I wasn't here early, but boy, you're hungry by 11 o'clock. 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
6: I've got another foodie one for you.
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6: Do you know, this has got a little place close to my heart because the last place I went out for dinner before before I became a mum, was Yamashiro in Hollywood, which is that lovely restaurant that sits at the most beautiful view all over Hollywood. Well, this restaurant is nothing like them, but it's from the same team that do that restaurant. And it's actually like a Latin fire steakhouse that's opened at the Collection River Park in Oxnard. So something in the community for us. Carne is the restaurant. And it's inspired by Latin American cooking traditions. It centres on wood and charcoal grilled meats and seafood. They've got like the steaks and then like sharing things and really interesting stuff like bone marrow tacos and tamale on cazuela. And they make mojitos and Cuba Libre tableside on carts, like bringing the cocktails around. So a little bit of like theatre and interactive kind of stuff going on as well. They've got a $50 gift card, and that is at the membership level of $20 a month for us. 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So loads of things for you, but you first need to go to kclu.org.
5: 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We have a variety of other options as well. 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
7: It's here and now. It's been almost 20 years since salacious tabloid headlines and television coverage turned Amanda Knox into a household name for all the wrong reasons. After the grisly murder of her study abroad roommate, Knox served nearly 4 years in an Italian prison for a crime she did not commit.
2: She was eventually exonerated by Italy's highest court, and she moved back to the U.S. Instead of retreating into anonymity, she wrote two memoirs, became an activist for the wrongly imprisoned, got married, had two kids, and started a podcast. This month, Knox debuted a deeply personal one-woman show at the Edinburgh Fringe Festival in Scotland. Billed as comedy, the show ignited a media frenzy and a campaign to cancel the show led by her murdered roommate's family. The show raises delicate and painful questions about how we process trauma and who has the right to tell their story. Joining us now, fresh off her 11-night run at the Fringe, is Amanda Knox. Amanda, welcome and thank you for joining us.
8: Of course. Thanks so much for having me.
2: So I want to start by reading from the playbill of your one-woman show, Cartwheel. It opens like this. Amanda Knox is approaching 40, juggling motherhood, and finally getting around to being furious about the whole wrongful imprisonment thing, especially when half the world is telling her to get over it while the other half still thinks she's guilty. All right, tell us more. Why did you decide to set out this monologue?
8: Part of it was rage. You know, I've spent a lot of the years since surviving this incredibly traumatic experience coming to terms with it and being at peace with it. My book, Free, My Search for Meaning, is very largely an attempt to process it with some grace. And I come out of that experience of going back to Italy to confront my prosecutor, having made peace with the man. And I come home to a reality that is still an open wound for me. You know, what happened to me, what happened to my roommate is proof that this world is not safe for women, that there are dangers, there is unfairness. And I'm, as a mother, I'm raising my daughter in this world that has been deeply unfair and unkind to me and has, and people close to me have been deeply hurt. And so how do I address that issue as I raise my daughter? And I have a lot of fear around intergenerational trauma, about projecting that onto her. And of course, my daughter is this precocious 4-year-old girl who's deeply empathetic and has lots and lots of questions. And so as I approached this story, I was thinking, how do I tell something that is, first of all, embodying who I am? I don't consider myself a traumatic figure. I've gone through a traumatic thing in my life, and most people associate me with a very traumatic thing in my life, but I am a very like lighthearted, silly, like uplifting kind of person, especially around my children. And so wanting to have the opportunity to present that side of myself while also addressing a sort of open wound that I have and open questions that I have about what it means to be a woman in the world.
2: Well, you bring up what it means to be a woman, and it strikes me that you were immediately after this horrific crime, your roommate was sexually assaulted and murdered, you were branded with a scarlet letter for being supposedly a harlot, and Italian authorities, you know, came down on you and tried to finger you for the crime, and you were initially convicted. And you write a lot about the misogyny against women, that not only was your roommate murdered, but then the closest woman to her in proximity was then branded with the crime. You bring up your daughter in this show. She's almost 6 years old. And while she didn't accompany you on stage, the audience hears her voice played as a recording throughout the show as if you two were in conversation. And I'm wondering, what are you trying to say about women and girls in society by making your daughter have such a prominent role too?
8: So my daughter is a very real person. And I think that in a way, it's very easy for people to, I have felt very much treated like an idea of a person. And one of the things that I really wanted when I talked about motherhood in the show, I really wanted to remind people that my daughter is a very real person. That is literally her voice that you're hearing with me on stage. And she is provoking me in the show to answer some really difficult questions about fairness, about hatred, about people being cruel, and how do we make sense of that? And I have to then convey that to her in an age-appropriate way, and it really boils things down to their most simplified versions that you are hoping to be very honest about. And so I think that was something that was very important to me, was one, trying to find language to articulate this really complex human experience of being misunderstood and punished for being misunderstood. And at the same time, really reminding the audience that when I get death threats directed at my daughter, that is a real human being that they are threatening. And it's interesting to me that the impulse to judge and blame a woman for a crime that was committed against a woman is so deeply twisted, because there is no question about what actually happened in this case. We know who committed this crime. And yet the name and the face that is associated with those crimes is a woman, when in fact this crime was committed by a man. And I think that looking at the deep ripple effects of that mistaken sort of direction of blame is really interesting.
9: I want to ask you about the title of your show at Edinburgh. It's called Cartwheel. It refers back to the time in 2007 when you were just 20 years old. You were studying abroad in Italy, and the Italian police claimed that after you were taken into the police station for questioning over your roommate's murder, they claimed that you were doing cartwheels in the police station. You later said that's not true, that you were simply stretching after being held for hours. But I want to ask you about those who say that it's tasteless to refer to something like that, or even to try to make a comedy show out of a period that was so dark, not only for yourself and your mother, but especially for the Kirschers, whose daughter was so brutally murdered.
8: Yeah, I mean, a lot of the criticism that came ahead of the show, even like being viewed by anyone, was coming from a place of a deep misunderstanding of what my show was actually about. Like, I was blatantly falsely accused of making a show that was normalizing violence against women and making fun of what happened to my roommate Meredith. And that was absolutely false. And I have proven that to be the case. So I think that if anything, the criticism that has been leveled at me really proves the point of the show, which is that one of the ways that women experience violence in the world is in finding fault in them, even when they are the victims of a situation. You know, in the way that somebody might blame a rape victim for wearing the wrong clothes, or blaming a murder victim for being in the wrong place at the wrong time, I think a lot of people have felt the impulse to blame me for the bad things that have happened to me, and to continue to vilify me to this day based on false assumptions about me. And that's really something that I address in the show, because it is an open question for women. Like, how, when bad things happen to us, how do our abusers then twist that around and try to blame us and find fault in us for that? What I've been really reassured by is how everyone who is an honest, creative person has been deeply supportive and open to the show. And I have felt greatly, just overwhelmingly embraced by the creative community here in Edinburgh Fringe. And I'm just so grateful to everyone here for making me feel welcome and allowing me to own my own experiences.
9: I wonder how it made you feel to be vilified by Meredith Kirschers family. They even backed a petition to try to get you to cancel the show. It seems like once and for all, you knew how they feel about you. They weren't speaking through their lawyer. They were speaking themselves. Did you ever at any point consider shutting down your show because of the sensitivities? She was British and you were performing in the UK.
8: You're right, Indira, that it was that was a moment for me. It's the first time that I've ever been directly addressed by the family after all of these years, after everything we've all been through together. It was the first time they ever directly addressed me, and it was to falsely accuse me and demand that I shut up and disappear. And I think that what it reveals is that they have not come to terms with my innocence. You know, in the past, through their lawyer, they have criticized anything I've ever done. It's not just the fact that it's a comedy show, anything I've ever done, when they have expressed no interest in really understanding my point of view or communicating with me. And that has been very, very hard. I recognize that they have their own process of grief to work through. And I recognize that. I do not accept, though, being treated like I'm a guilty person when I'm not.
9: Amanda Knox served 4 years in Italy and was later acquitted and exonerated for the murder of her roommate. She's now a writer, activist, and stand-up performer who just finished a residency at the Edinburgh Fringe Festival. Amanda Knox, thank you so much for joining us.
8: Thank you so much. It's been a pleasure.
1: Gravity is an inescapable force. It gives us our atmosphere, our orbit, and it also makes possible the soapbox derby. This gravity-powered American tradition is usually a speed race for kids, but not in Portland, Oregon. Dina Pritchett reports.
10: The classic soapbox derby car is sleek and streamlined, a sort of bullet shape to minimize drag. But very few of the entries in Portland's 27th annual adult soapbox derby fit that description.
11: We are the giant sloth head.
12: So this is our heated rivalry-themed big gay Zamboni. It's called the Ice Melter.
13: So we're Elvis's pink Cadillac. We got one real Elvis and three impersonators.
10: That's Josh Meyerholtz, Eloise Hotlin, and Blake Turner. Illustrating exactly what makes this event a mix of race and art exhibit and block party. Several thousand Portlanders gathered this past weekend to see cars built out of wooden crates, fake fur, and all sorts of things.
14: We got a combination of hula hoops and irrigation pipe. The chassis is a 1979 Honda Odyssey.
10: John Nurse used those salvaged materials to create a giant purple dragon.
14: Well, my kid drew a picture, and then it was up to me to figure out how to build it, because how many times do you get to race a dragon down a volcano?
10: The derby course runs down Portland's Mount Tabor, which is technically a defunct volcano. And as they compete for crowd favorite and best rookie, the cars can pick up some speed, even a recreation of the Flintstones car, or a giant deep-sea anglerfish with a bobbing disco ball. The soapbox derby became an American institution in the 1930s, when a national championship launched in Ohio. It turned into a staple of mid-century childhood, showing up everywhere from Dennis the Menace to Bewitched.
15: I'll show him. I'll build a soapbox racer that'll beat his all to pieces.
16: I knew he could do it. I knew he could do it.
17: Frank Keeley, Leroy.
10: Those early fans might not know what to make of soapbox racers shaped like a giant sock or an exploding whale. But day drinking aside, Portland's event, for the most part, is similarly wholesome. Brittany England built one of two derby cars shaped like ice cream trucks.
18: It's always so much fun. There's so many people. The vibes are great. The energy's awesome.
10: It really is. Leia and Allie, whose parents asked we just use their first names, are only 11, but have been coming to the derby for years.
19: I think it was last year. There was this car that had like a whole model of Portland on it. That was really cool.
20: Oh, yeah, that one. Yeah, that one was so cool.
10: The whole day is a show of engineering and creativity. It feels like a goofy party Portland throws for itself. And yes, there is a slight element of danger in subjecting yourself to the force of gravity, but the fire department is here, in a little red soapbox derby car, spraying the crowd with water. For NPR News, I'm Dina Pritchett in Portland, Oregon.
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5: You're listening to Here and Now on KCLU Public Radio. We are NPR for the California coast. Coming up, in once freewheeling Hong Kong, dozens of bookstores have been forced to close their doors in the face of China's political crackdown. Jeffrey Wasserstrom, a historian and China scholar at the University of California, Irvine, will discuss the Chinese Communist Party's subtle approach to civil repression and Hong Kong's enduring spirit of creative resistance. That's coming up in just a few minutes right here on KCLU Public Radio. But right now we have a bit of business to get to. It's a fun special day. It is California Public Radio Day. 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
21: Hello, Miss Willer. Thank you so much. Yeah, look, this is the day where really we go, hey, just a little reminder of all the things that go into the stories and programming that you hear, all the stuff behind the scenes, you know, all the stuff that goes on, the hours of driving or setting things up and kind of ensuring that's what kind of happens. So, you know, the case is really that if you want local journalism, somebody has to pay for it. You know, it all costs a little bit of money. 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So if you've ever heard something on KCLU and thought, gosh, that was news and that was interesting, great, pick up the phone, give us a call, 805-493-9200, or even easier, kclu.org is where you can go. 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
5: Wow.
21: From Sage Publishing. So that's what we need to do when we meet our goals. But I can't do it. You can't do it on your own. We just do it one person at a time. 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Go to kclu.org right now.
5: We're looking for five of you, five individuals who are listening and motivated to take action. 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You might give $15 a month, and that will get you a pair of tickets to our KCLU donor reception. That's coming up next week. It's really fun. We put on a nice spread of hors d'oeuvres and wine, and then there's a presentation as well, and tours of the studios. It's a really fun event. You will be with like-minded people who are also financial supporters of KCLU. You'll not only help the radio station, you will also give yourself an experience. And that's really what life is about, right?
21: Do you know, it's not all that long ago that we couldn't gather at all, is it? When you think about it, and now it's just life is back to normal and we just talk about these gatherings and how we can avoid them. And you know what I mean? Oh, how can I avoid?
5: I love it.
21: I know.
5: Oh, I don't want to avoid it.
21: But like, I don't know if you've ever talked to a teenager at the moment, but like, bless them, because they went to school during COVID, they'd rather do anything than be in a place where they have to either pick up the phone or speak to another human. And I just think, gosh, isn't it just amazing that we kind of take for granted that we're all back together and that we have even got a choice about it? Because, you know, just a few years ago, you know, everything changed, we couldn't even have these kind of events. So anyway, it just occurred to me. I don't know why I'm sharing this with you. Other than that, I would like to see you there because we can't take it for granted, can we?
5: No.
21: I think is my point.
5: That's a really good point, because everything was shut down.
21: Thanks.
5: So quickly. We didn't have a chance to,
21: no.
5: Even emotionally, like, what? You know, I can't go to church. I can't do this. I can't do that.
21: Yeah.
5: Weird
21: times.
5: We are glad those days are in the rearview mirror.
21: Yeah. So don't take for granted. That's why I'm always like, if not now, when? And that is my kind of motto in so many places. Got me in a lot of trouble. But if not now, when? So just do it now. California Public Radio Day. 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
0: I'm Indira Lakshmanan. It's Here and Now. It's been 6 years since China passed a strict national security law in Hong Kong, arresting and imprisoning hundreds of pro-democracy activists, closing down independent news outlets, and censoring publishing, the internet, and public discourse. Beijing had promised it would allow Hong Kong autonomy and special freedoms after the wealthy financial and trading center was returned to China from British colonial rule back in 1997. Instead, China has used force and new laws over the last 2 decades to roll back civil liberties in Hong Kong. This year, Hong Kong's famous independent booksellers have especially been in the crosshairs. According to The Economist, at least 11 booksellers have been arrested this year, some for alleged sedition. Dozens of bookstores have been forced to close their doors in Hong Kong since 2020. For more on how Hong Kong has changed in the last several years, we're joined now by Jeff Wasserstrom. He's a historian and China scholar at the University of California, Irvine. Jeff, welcome.
17: It's a pleasure to be here.
0: So, Jeff, you were able to visit Hong Kong in November of last year. It's the first time you had been there since 2019, before Beijing really forced a crackdown over protests in the city. In which ways had the city changed?
3: My whole time there, I kept sort of looking at things and thinking, what is similar to the last time I was here and what's radically different? And some things were very easy to see how they were different. At Hong Kong University, there's a democracy wall, and that was still up. The democracy wall was still there, but there were no posters on it. Whereas the last time I had been there, it had been filled with protest manifestos and things like that. When I went on the internet, though, it was unlike being on the mainland. I could still access many more sites, the New York Times. I could see all kinds of things that you couldn't see on the mainland. When I went to a bookstore, Hunter Bookstore, I thought, wow, this is amazing. This is the kind of place that I just couldn't imagine existing in any other part of the People's Republic of China. When you went into it, there was Vaclav Havel's statement, Living in Truth, on the doorway as you walked in. And now that's one of the places that the booksellers have been attacked for alleged sedition.
0: So give us an example of what sort of books you would find in those Hong Kong bookstores that you couldn't find in mainland China.
3: So I think the most surprising thing I saw in one of these bookstores was a biography of the highest profile political prisoner in Hong Kong right now, which is Jimmy Lai, who had run the Apple Daily newspaper that was a tabloid kind of newspaper, but also ran very hard-hitting political attacks on the Communist Party system. So the fact that there was a sympathetic biography of him by a Western journalist for sale in Hong Kong was truly surprising to me.
0: And Jimmy Lai has been imprisoned in Hong Kong now for more than 5 years. So the fact that you were able to see a book for sale about him when he's sort of enemy number one for the communist state, as far as Hong Kong is concerned, is really interesting. Well, Jeff, most recently, last month, staff at least two independent bookstores in Hong Kong were arrested and charged with sedition. One of them has already shut down. Another one, which has been around for 50 years, I remember it from my years living in Hong Kong in the late 90s, early 2000s, has said that it will have to shut down when its current lease expires. Tell us what's going on.
3: So what I think is most interesting about this is, in a way, that they existed at all for the first years after the national security law came in. And I think it reflects something very subtle and important about the way in which the screws have been tightening on Hong Kong. There have been ways that some sectors have been targeted, like newspapers early on, but others have been allowed more breathing space to try to give a kind of international business community an idea that things can't be that repressive if you're able to see something going on that you couldn't see on the mainland. So the bookstores are one example of a place that it felt that it was inevitable that they were going to be targeted and shut down. But the fact that it didn't happen right away made it a smaller news story globally than it would have been earlier on. And the same thing has happened with different sectors of society being targeted by political persecution.
0: Is one country, two systems just completely dead and gone? And how is China rolling back civil liberties there bit by bit?
3: So I think they've rolled back the civil liberties in all kinds of realms. One thing that's really a dramatic change, the first important protests in the 2010s were young people fighting against the bringing into Hong Kong of mainland-style patriotic education, which meant that in Hong Kong, you used to be able to teach in schools about things like the Tiananmen protests of 1989, things that were completely taboo on the mainland. And you could even have a Hong Kong history museum that would have a display about those events. One of the most chilling things I saw on my last visit was the way the Hong Kong History Museum has been redone so that the first thing that school children coming into it see is an exhibit celebrating the national security law, celebrating the crackdown on the 2019 protests. There was some violence by crowds during 2019. There was more violence by police. What you don't see in that exhibition is any sign of violence by police. And all you see repeated over and over again is the violence by crowds. It's not a perfect analogy or anything to say about this, but if you're familiar with the Cold War, where there was a kind of tight control within the Soviet Union, and then a little bit more space in places like Poland and Czechoslovakia for people to do certain kinds of things that maybe were making use of small amounts of extra space. Hong Kong is in some ways like that. And we can think about that as a reason why at a bookstore they might find very inspiring to put up a quotation by Vaclav Havel, who was somebody who had creatively made use of the space that existed in a Soviet-run place. And then eventually, in a very inspiring thing, not that we can see anything like this on the horizon for Hong Kong, eventually was able to live in a freer kind of place.
9: Yeah, for younger listeners, Vaclav Havel was a poet, playwright, and dissident who went on to become a statesman and a leader of the Free Czech Republic after the end of communism. I think one of the things that is really important to, you know, explain to listeners, though, Jeff, is Hong Kong had always had this reputation as a dynamic, cosmopolitan, free entrepot, a hub where you could do anything, you could say anything, you could make money. It was capitalism unleashed, unbridled. And China knows that a lot of money is made in Hong Kong. So to the extent that they're cracking down there, you know, there's always been the question of, by cracking down in Hong Kong, does China risk killing the golden goose?
3: Yeah, I think that's a great way to think about it. It is important to know that Hong Kong was never a fully democratic place. It was controlled by colonial authorities,
9: right?
3: But it had a lot of civil liberties. One of the things about that concern with not killing the golden goose is one reason why the repression has been kind of gradual and why there still are elements of porousness. You can still go on and check your Gmail as soon as you land in Hong Kong, which is something that you can't do on the mainland. And I think that's a way to try to keep business people still coming in. I think one of the models that the Chinese Communist Party has is Singapore, which has thrived as a center for capitalism, but there aren't mass protests there of the sort that were taking place in Hong Kong in the 2010s. There are elections, but they're structured so that one party keeps winning. They have wonderful bookstores. You can buy all sorts of books there, but not ones that directly criticize the Singapore authorities in certain ways. So I think the model is to try to have a way that there could be preserved the sort of capitalist aspects, consumerist aspects, but not the political sides to it.
9: So, Jeff, I'm wondering, what is the takeaway from the bookstore raids that are going on? They're a lens to a larger story. What is that larger story?
3: I think the larger story is that it's been common at any point where there's crisis in Hong Kong to talk about the death of the city. And I think it's important to realize that there's a spirit to the city that perseveres, even when there are changes for the worse. So I think the fact that people were daring to do what they did with the bookstores for as long as they could was an expression of a special kind of Hong Kong spirit that's still there and that we should expect to see just in more underground kinds of ways. We shouldn't count Hong Kong out.
9: Jeff Wasserstrom is a historian and China scholar at University of California, Irvine. Jeff, thank you so much for joining us.
3: Thanks for having me on.
1: The federal government is paving the way for industry to access millions of acres of public forests. This week, it rolled back a Clinton-era environmental rule that limited road construction, logging, and mining activity. We're taking a closer look at that story elsewhere on the show today, but let's go to Maine now, where this change is particularly relevant. It's the most heavily forested state in the nation, and it's home to what people call old-growth stands, which store greenhouse gases and provide habitat for unique species. But after centuries of farming and logging, only tiny pockets of these old trees remain. Maine Public's Peter McGuire reports on the race to save them.
4: Caleb Chaplin says it's clear what sets one patch of forest on his family's land apart from the woods around it.
17: You can tell it's never been plowed or made into fields and came back up. It's really unique with the diversity that it has, and it's a lot different of a piece.
4: That piece in southern Maine is 23 acres of old hemlock, huge yellow birch, oak, and basswood up to 200 years old. Foresters call the trees late successional or old growth. Chaplin, who comes from a long line of loggers, says his family planned to harvest them this year.
17: And we've owned the piece for 10 plus years, and haven't really got around to cutting it, and it was just time.
4: Then the chaplains learned that the New England Forestry Foundation would pay them to delay harvesting. He says it was a tough decision at a time when these big trees drew some of the highest prices in the timber market. But ultimately, the family agreed to leave the stand alone for 10 years and work with the foundation to develop a permanent conservation plan.
17: Yeah, we made it as a decision as more of a landowner and not on the logging side of things, and to keep our land base diversified as far as opportunities we can also have.
4: Parcels of woods like the chaplains are extremely rare in Maine, especially in the southern part of the state, where many forests were cleared for farmland by the 19th century.
6: If northern Maine has maybe 3-3.5% of the landscape in this, I mean, I think this is less than a percent of southern Maine that could be in, possibly be in this condition.
4: Brian Milikovsky, a senior forester with the New England Forestry Foundation, says old woods like these are critical for biodiversity and serve an outsized role in trapping climate-warming carbon dioxide.
6: When you've got big old trees holding it, living and dead, in high volumes out in a natural forest like this one, that's a really good way to store a lot of carbon.
4: Preserving those trees is a challenge in Maine, where most forests are owned by private timber companies. So the foundation is using a $4.3 million federal grant to offer owners partial value of the timber to defer harvesting. Milikovsky hopes it gives the foundation enough leverage to conserve the stands with easements or purchases, or to give carbon credit markets that will pay landowners for the carbon storage potential of their trees enough time to develop.
6: 7 to 10 years, depends on the landowner, is a lot of time to find good solutions that work for the landowners financially, but also help us keep more of this mixed into our working forest.
4: The initiative is part of a statewide effort to hold on to patches of old trees that remain on the landscape. Jonathan Thompson, a professor at Harvard University, says that work was triggered by a groundbreaking 2024 study that digitally mapped old forest in northern Maine.
7: It's a surprise that there would be these high-volume, ecologically valuable stands on commercial timberlands.
4: Thompson co-authored a recent report outlining strategies to conserve those parcels, including financial incentives to landowners. But he was initially skeptical of the deferral scheme.
7: You know, the best case scenario is we're going to have to buy these twice, you know, when the deferral runs out.
4: Thompson says he has since come around to see it as triage. Landowners are already planning to harvest some of these woods, and once they're gone, there's no bringing them back.
7: No one is suggesting that this is the end of the discussion, but if something isn't done right now, they will be cut.
4: For Caleb Chaplin, setting aside a lucrative harvest also creates a legacy for his family, who has worked in these woods for four generations.
17: What's another generation going to be able to do with this land? And as we struggle in the timber market, is this going to be more beneficial to support the land over time?
4: And backers of the program believe that time is an essential commodity in the effort to preserve these rare habitats. For Here and Now, I'm Peter McGuire.
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5: And you've been listening to Here and Now on KCLU Public Radio. We are NPR for the California coast. That means you, Ventura County, you, Santa Barbara County, you, San Luis Obispo County. Good morning. In fact, it's just about noon. Willa Sandmeyer here with Caroline Faraday, Mark Dugan at the controls. You're hearing us this time of day because it's California Public Radio Day. 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
23: One to go.
5: One more hour.
23: The tension is a lot.
5: The tension. 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
21: 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You know, we are a small newsroom here, Willa, aren't we? And I make no apology for that, absolutely all, at all, because I don't think that just because we are small, when I say small, it is me and Lance, basically.
5: Compact.
21: Lance and I. I don't know. What we need is our web editor in the room to just check whether it's me and Lance or Lance and I. Lance and I.
2: Yeah.
21: He's over there. 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And that is what I think is very special about KCLU. 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It's all the little, like, you know, legs swimming underneath the surface that your money goes to. 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
5: 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Hey, how would you like to come to a party with us? We'd like you to join us. It'll be a lot of fun. The food will be great. The conversation will be fun. You'll be with like-minded people.
21: And best of all, it's over by 7.
5: Oh, so when time,
21: sorry, 7:30.
5: My bedtime at 9 o'clock. Excellent.
21: Bed by 8:30 if you're really, really going for it.
5: Okay.
21: Definitely bed by 9.
5: So this is coming up next week, Wednesday, 5:30 to 7:30.
21: Brilliant.
5: And it's a really
21: brilliant,
5: fun event. 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I'm going to have to think of the third one, okay? But I said triple. So you get the satisfaction of knowing that you help support KCLU. You get the fun of going to the party. I know what the third one is. You
21: Does
5: keep
21: it
5: us
21: start
5: on
21: with
5: track.
21: W? Oh.
5: You keep us on track with our $10,000 challenge grant. 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
21: Oh, well. Different strokes for different folks, I guess.
5: At kclu.org. I love these events. I think they are so much fun.
21: They are.
5: Really
21: they
5: do.
21: Are.
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8: Live from NPR News in Washington, I'm Lakshmi Singh. The Trump administration is working to calm financial market pressures by buying back its own debt. Today, Treasury Secretary Scott Bessent said the administration could be spending double, at least $4 billion, to do it. He spoke to White House reporters about the $40 trillion in U.S. government debt and instability in the bond market. Bloomberg reporter Stacey Vanek Smith explains what it means for bond yields to go up or down.
11: Bonds are like a little loan that we give the government. So if you buy a government bond, you are loaning the government money. And just like a loan, the government has to pay you interest on that bond. It pays you back plus a little interest. And that interest is called a yield. So when yields go up, that is like an interest rate on a loan going up. So it gets more expensive for the government to borrow money. That means that the government is going deeper and deeper into debt. Every time it borrows money, harder to pay it back.
8: That's Stacey Vanek Smith. Today, the 10-year Treasury bond yield increased to 4.7%. The 30-year yield hit 5.27%. As the midterm elections draw near, another top White House official is leaving. This time, it's Legislative Director James Braid. Here's NPR's Tamara Keith.
9: President Trump announced the departure in a post on Truth Social, praising Braid for the critical role he played in the passage of the One Big Beautiful Bill Act and helping to defeat several war powers resolutions. Vice President J.D. Vance chimed in as well, saying Braid had one of the toughest jobs in the administration and delivered for the president at every turn. Braid will leave in September as the White House begins to prepare for a post-midterm reality. If Republicans lose control of either chamber of Congress, moving any of the president's remaining agenda items will get exponentially harder. Tamara Keith, NPR News, The White House.
8: A new UN-affiliated report titled Exposed on All Sides, A Crisis Beyond Shelter, finds 9 out of 10 families are now living in catastrophic conditions. More from NPR's Anas Baba.
2: The UN report finds that nearly 94% of Gaza's population is living in critical or catastrophic shelter conditions. More

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1: And you're listening to The World on KCLU Public Radio. We are NPR for the California Coast. Good afternoon. It's 1220. Willa Sandmeyer here with Caroline Faraday and Mark Dugan at the controls. 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
2: Now, I would challenge something she just said. She said, time is the one thing you don't get back, right? And actually, I think you do. If you put the time into something, you do get something back. It might not be time, but it might be something else. So, like, when we are out kind of doing our stories here at KCLU, you know, the time to make the calls, the time to drive somewhere, the time to sit down with somebody and hear them and talk to them, the time to ask another question, the time to check something that doesn't quite add up. All of that is time that you kind of do get back in the stories and the journalism that you hear on KCLU. And that's all made possible because of the people who support us here at KCLU. You're looking at me very quizzically.
1: No, I'm just... No. You're absolutely correct.
2: I'm just saying it comes back to you, but in a different form. That's all. Like, okay, I put time into this. I put love into this. I put this into this. Well, if you put time into something, you do get rewarded for the time that you put into it. And what you don't see is all the time. You don't see the little, you don't see all the stuff behind the scenes here at KCLU, but you sure as heck pay for it. And you sure as hell help make it happen. And you make it happen on days like today. And when we do our pledge drives, this is a one-off public radio day across all of California when all the stations are like, hey, show your appreciation for your non-profit local station. 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
1: And what you're doing is not something that just one person can do. 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Some people are unable to give. 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That's fine. 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In fact, I think it's already starting this week, right here at
2: yeah,
1: the
2: next
1: CLU
2: week.
1: Next week. Some labs and classrooms in the U.S. will be missing instructors, while students across the Atlantic are likely to see some new faces and hear some different accents in the halls of European academia. So you're going to find out why U.S. academics are fleeing the United States for safer pastures in Europe. That segment coming up at 12:25 right here on KCLU.
2: And we also love to buy you lunch or say thank you or all of the things to say thanks for being a part of the membership team here at KCLU. Maybe you fancy trying out this new kind of like a Latin fire steakhouse. It's called Carne. It's in the Collection River Park in Oxnard. 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It centers on wood and charcoal grilled meats and seafood. There are premium steaks. You can have like share. I love sharing food. 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And then they come around with a little cocktail cart and they will make mojitos and Cuba Libras, my favourite drink. One of my favourite drinks, I should say. You know, and they bring that round and it's kind of like just a lovely, lively, interactive experience. 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
3: This is The World. I'm Carolyn Beeler. When the new academic term begins at colleges and universities this fall, some classrooms and labs in the U.S. may be missing instructors, while students across the Atlantic are likely to see some new faces. DW's Anna Pujol-Mazzini has the story.
4: Kartik Sheth used to have one of the top jobs in science at NASA.
5: I, for the last 10 years, was in the government. So I was at NASA headquarters since 2015. And I came back to NASA as NASA's associate chief scientist.
4: After 15 years working for the institution, Sheth wasn't particularly worried about job security. But then...
5: I was actually in California at the launch for SpheriX. And that Friday, the chief scientist, Kate Calvin, wrote me an email. And she said, Kartik, I remember you said you had somebody coming to the office next week, a student. Are they still coming? I said, yes, she's going to be there. And Kate wrote back and said, no, she should not be here. And it was a very strange email to get on a Friday evening. And a colleague of mine who works at the White House told me, I think that's a good idea. I don't think you should have the student there. So I was like, all right, we're probably getting laid off.
4: On March 10th, 2025, Kartik Sheth's entire office was eliminated by the Trump administration. It was the first few weeks of the second Trump mandate, and thousands of federal workers were being laid off.
5: Now, my student was still there, so I went in and I told her, I said, hey, you get to be at the front row of history being made, as we're the first people to get riffed from the government.
4: Sheth was a federal worker. He's also an astrophysicist.
5: I would say most of my career has been spent on trying to understand how galaxies like the Milky Way first formed and how they came to be today.
4: But here on Earth, political development started to impact his work and the work of many other academics.
6: We're also going to stand up to the radical left communists, Marxists, fascists, and frauds who have taken over our universities.
7: The Department of Education says it's now investigating 60 colleges and universities.
8: The Trump administration making good on its threat to cancel $400 million in federal grants to Columbia University.
4: Sheth grew up in Mumbai. He and his family moved to the U.S. when he was 14.
5: It was the first time in 40 years I did not have a job. And having grown up very poor and always worked since the day I came to the U.S., it was a strange feeling to go, okay, what do I do now that I'm in my 50s?
4: While he was figuring out his next move, on the other side of the Atlantic, Éric Berton, the president of Aix-Marseille University, was ready to take action.
9: I was shocked by the sheer violence of what was happening in the United States. So in March 2025, I decided to create the Safe Place for Science program to welcome researchers from American laboratories whose academic freedom was being restricted by the Trump administration.
4: The institution was one of the first in the world to welcome U.S. researchers who wanted to leave the country. Berton thought he would only get a handful of applications from early career researchers.
9: We were overwhelmed by the response. We received 300 applications in just 3 weeks. And after the call for applications had officially closed, another 300 came in. In fact, we're still receiving applications today.
4: Many applications came from senior researchers at places like MIT, Stanford, and, like Kartik Sheth, NASA.
5: It was August or September of last year where they wrote me a letter saying, you've been selected.
4: Éric Berton sees Sheth's trajectory as a reversal of history.
9: That's what happened in Europe in the 1930s and 1940s. And that's what's happening in the US today. When an authoritarian regime starts restricting freedoms, one of the first things to come under attack is science. Authoritarian governments tend to want to control what's being said in lecture halls. They want to rewrite history. They want to rewrite geography.
4: Many other institutions in Europe and around the world have followed, In May last year, French President Emmanuel Macron and European Commission President Ursula von der Leyen hosted a conference at La Sorbonne University to attract US researchers to Europe and launched the Choose Europe for Science program.
10: Science is an investment, and we need to offer the right incentives. This is why I can announce that we will put forward a new 500 million euro package to make Europe a magnet for researchers.
4: Other universities in France and Belgium have launched similar initiatives. Now, the 30 successful candidates of Aix-Marseille University are starting to arrive in the city. Sheth landed in Marseille in June, and he'll be going back and forth between France and the US. Some of his colleagues have already moved full-time.
11: My name is Peter Foulet, and I am a forest ecologist and have spent most of my career with the School of Forestry at Northern Arizona University.
4: Peter Foulet is a fire ecologist.
11: What we're trying to do is understand that big picture role of fire and its characteristics.
4: Peter and his wife moved to Marseille a few months ago for the opportunity to work in the Mediterranean, but also because
11: one of the issues of concern with the current U.S. administration is their insistence on leaving climate change out of scientific activities, which is really impossible. I have a hard time recognizing the country that I was born in and grew up in and worked in, and that is a painful experience, but at present it's the way that it is.
4: But while many have applauded European schools for attracting top US scientific talent, some have raised concerns. Several French researchers have questioned the decision to unlock huge pockets of funding for international researchers when their domestic counterparts are struggling to get their projects funded. Kartik Sheth's own colleagues have expressed criticism.
5: And so for me, from the very beginning, even before I was made the offer, I grappled with how do I justify this to make sure that I'm not viewed as somebody who is extractive, you know, somebody who's going to, at the end of the day, contribute to Marseille and contribute to France.
4: In Marseille, most of the researchers will arrive in September, a few months before presidential elections in France next year. Current polls show the far-right national rally leading in the first round. French universities have warned that some of the party's proposals could undermine academic freedom and the country's ability to attract international researchers.
5: I know that there are elections next year. I don't know what will happen. I don't even know if these programs will continue.
4: Through all these changes, Sheth remains hopeful.
5: I think about an interview by James Baldwin. And at that time in the late 1960s, early 70s, black men were being killed, you know, as the struggle for civil rights was going on.
4: The interviewer asks Baldwin, "Are you an optimist?"
5: And he thinks about it for a moment and he says,
12: "I can't be a pessimist because I'm alive. To be a pessimist means that you have agreed that human life is an academic matter. So I'm forced to be an optimist."
4: Anna Pujol-Mazzini in Paris.
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13: You're listening to KCLU. Hello, Caroline Faraday here with you alongside Willa Sandmeyer. Why are we here today randomly on a, is it a Thursday? Yes, because it's California Public Radio Day. It's a very special day. The stations all across the state join together and they say, you know what? 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So it's the seventh year in a row we've done it. 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KCLU.org is how you do it. You can phone 805-493-9200.
1: Yes, you can. And to give you a little more background, we have a $10,000 challenge grant on the table, and we have hourly goals. 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I think, four more? Okay. So we're asking four of you who are listening right now to either go to your computer, get on your phone through the app, help us stay on track with this $10,000 challenge grant. This is just a one-day event. You heard Caroline mention it. Radio stations all over California, public radio stations, are having similar broadcasts today. It's a fun thing. It's supposed to be fun, just a one-day event. And, of course, you know what makes this really fun for people who are hearing this? Their weekend is that much closer if this today is Thursday. I used to love when I worked 5 days a week. I love Thursdays almost more than Fridays.
13: Yeah.
1: It was the anticipation of it all. Yeah. But that's a whole separate story that I won't take time to get into.
13: I know. I heard someone kind of describing, because obviously Sundays are lovely, but they're also the day of doom because they're before your work week starts. And someone sort of describing August that way, like the beginning of August is like an eternal Sunday because you just know that like all the joy of summer and then you're just heading into like, oh, school's back. Uni's back. All these things are back. I've got to start like with the routine, like full on, like packing lunches and all the things again. Anyway, so where was I going with that, Miss Willa?
1: It's my fault. I talked about Thursday.
13: Oh. Well, that explains
1: it. KCLU.org is where you can click and give. We're looking for four of you to help us stay on track with this.
13: I can't stay on track with anything. I'm a woman of a certain age. I can't stay on track. It's impossible now.
1: 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We are delighted that you tune in to KCLU on a regular basis. 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
13: You don't need to be all of those four people. You need to be one of those people, one of those people that doesn't leave it for somebody else to do, or more importantly, for four other people to do. 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Thank you.
3: This is The World. I'm Carolyn Beeler. Getting into Gaza is extremely difficult, even for medical professionals whose expertise is urgently needed. At any given time, Israeli authorities only allow a few dozen international doctors to work in Gaza's remaining hospitals. Just a handful of them are from the U.S. The new documentary, American Doctor, follows three U.S. physicians.
14: I want to take you through what Gaza looks like when a hospital's totally overwhelmed.
15: I'm not Israeli, I'm not Palestinian. But as an American, I don't want my government involved in crime.
16: This is what your tax dollars did. They have the right to know the truth.
3: The three doctors treated patients at Gaza's Nasser Hospital in 2024 and 2025. Posi Tang is the film's director. Dr. Thayer Ahmad is one of the doctors featured. Thank you both for joining us.
17: Thank you.
18: Thank you.
3: So this film begins in March of 2025. There is a fragile ceasefire in place. There, you and two colleagues who'd worked in Gaza before decide to return. Posi, you cannot get in since you were a journalist. How did you as a filmmaker think about making this kind of intimate documentary about what is happening in a place that you cannot actually get to?
18: You know, I knew from the get-go that was not possible simply because of who controls the borders. And so if this film was going to happen, it would take the collaboration of a team that spanned eight countries. And of course, one of the groups that was very essential was our friends from Gaza. And so we had to rely on them and we were in close communication. You know, it was a lot harder than I thought. I'm an experienced documentary commissioner. I've worked with cinematographers, directors, producers on the ground in conflict regions. But this was nothing like I had ever experienced before. So everything in the film, as it regards to what we see at Nasser Medical Complex, that's a testament to the craft and courage of the team on the ground in Gaza.
3: Thayer, in the film, you say that, you know, you have to be more careful with how you talk about what is happening between Israel and Gaza than some of your colleagues. You do a lot of media interviews that are shown in the film because you are Palestinian-American and your words can attract hate. Were you worried about the personal repercussions of not just doing this dangerous work, but being featured in this film and gaining even a higher profile publicly?
17: No, I mean, I wouldn't say that I was worried much. I think for me, what was the most important thing was being able to get the message across in a way, because the urgency was so high about what was taking place in Palestine. And you have to be cognizant of how people may perceive you. And myself, as a Palestinian American, I need to understand where my message can go and in what audiences it can reach. And also, just as important as that, is where it can't reach and where people might dismiss me.
3: There's a scene near the beginning of the film, Posey, where you and Dr. Mark Perlmutter, one of the other doctors featured in this film, are discussing whether to include in the film a photo of what looks like the bodies of very young children. You want to blur the image. What ends up happening?
18: You know, you show too much and it's gratuitous and it's ineffective. People are going to turn away. You show too little and it's not real. And it's a huge disrespect to those who have passed and those who have survived them. And it's a huge disservice to the audience. So at that moment, when I was confronted with the fact of, you know, I need to show this, do I not show this? And the Jewish doctor, Mark Perlmutter, he's very upset with me. And I'm upset with myself. And so I decided I'm going to lean into it. Let's film it. And that set the tone for what the film was going to be.
3: Thayer, continuing on this theme of kind of bearing witness and showing what you're seeing, you did in the film, and I'm sure have continued to do, many, many interviews from Gaza and from the U.S. What is the hardest to actually convey to audiences who are very far away from what is happening on the ground?
17: Trying to make them understand that it's actually not that far away and that it's very connected to what's happening to them. I think it's making sure that people aren't able to ignore what's taking place in Palestine because they feel like it's disconnected or they have no relation to it. And really trying to at least combat the dehumanization sort of centers around Palestinians. Every single father can relate to the fathers that you see. Every single child that's seen in this film, I think parents can look at that child and see their child in them. And if we were in that situation, we really hope somebody would pay attention.
3: So when you speak about what you've seen in Gaza, do you find that people believe you? I mean, doctors are generally thought of as quite credible witnesses, but this is such a polarizing issue. Were people able to accept your message?
19: I think when people are hearing about the stories of the people that we interacted and worked with in the hospitals, when they hear about the kids that we saw running around in the streets playing, when they hear that all of this was taking place as we were watching the bombs take place, dropped on homes and on tents, and we saw the patients in these emergency departments, and they get to hear that level of detail without somebody trying to talk about some sort of political negotiation or some new development in terms of the governments and what they're saying. I think people actually lean forward and they want to hear more. They ask thoughtful questions.
18: Yeah, and to add to that, you know, it's not for a lack of facts that people are confused sometimes. And so what was important for us in the making of the film was to make it very real. Everything is in scene. Everything is in verite. You're just going on a journey with these three doctors entering a portal, and that portal is Nasser Medical Complex in Gaza. And the people you're going to meet on that side are the Palestinian doctors who are trying everything. And I'll say this, you know, as somebody prior to making this film, I was an executive for a studio. And as an executive, we watch a lot of things and we learn about why people watch things the way we do. So it was not lost on me that Americans love medical dramas. Every year, you're going to have two or three medical dramas on streaming platforms. And I'm a big fan and consumer of The Pitt. I just loved it. And so it was one of those things. I was like, all right, you know what? We're going to make The Pitt. The difference is it's real. It's set in Gaza. And this is how we're going to bring the message from Gaza back into the American psyche, because we are fully responsible for what is happening over there. Let's make it real.
19: You know, and there's something, too, that I think most people will notice There is a fraternity that exists amongst healthcare workers, first responders, I'm sure journalists, you know, any sort of profession. There's this fraternity that exists that sort of transcends borders. And, you know, when you see these American doctors, all of whom are very different, they're all working together, they're collaborating. And then you see us collaborating with local doctors, Palestinian doctors, local nurses, Palestinian nurses. You're absolutely just watching people with a shared goal, with shared values and shared humanity. And I think that's really the crux of our message at the end of the day, is that our shared values as healthcare workers, as people who claim that we want to heal people, it should not matter what, you know, you ethnicity you are, what religion you follow, what nation you belong to. That goal is sacred. It should be protected. And it's something that we're going to continue to push for when others try to pretend that it's not.
3: Mm. Posey, you also include the doctors when they are visiting legislators in D.C. Why did you include that chapter in your film?
18: When we filmed, I will say, this was in Washington, D.C., this was during the early months of 2025. It was such a lonely experience. So many doors were shut for the doctors. And so it's almost like I wanted to capture that capsule, but I also wanted to show, like, look, at the end of the day, these are just regular people. They're just doctors. They never wanted any of this, and they have to rise to the occasion to do this kind of work.
3: Hmm. There's a touching scene in this film where one of the doctors, Dr. Feroz Sidwa, is leaving the hospital and saying goodbye to those he is leaving behind, the hospital in Gaza. I want to play a clip of that.
20: I'll see you soon. Thanks for everything. Send me a picture of your wedding, yeah?
21: Of course.
20: I'll see you soon.
21: Thanks to come here.
20: No. I hope I'll see you soon.
21: Thank you.
3: Those goodbyes must be hard. Tayer, you were not allowed into Gaza during the trip that is documented in this film, but of course you have worked there before and I'm sure said some similar goodbyes. You are able to leave this place, whereas your colleagues in Gaza are not. What is it like to say those goodbyes knowing that?
19: It's a tremendous amount of survivor's guilt. It's heartbreaking. In fact, the people that are saying bye to Feroz, I know them very well. Dr. Khaled and many of these other healthcare workers that you see at Nasser Medical Complex. It doesn't make any sense. You know, for us, we are sitting there. We're there for the brief moment in time, whether it's a few weeks or a few months. And we're working alongside these incredible clinicians, these people who are emerging from their tents every morning and walking to the hospital, knowing that their community is seeing if they're still going to wake up and show up to work. And we know the bombardment that they're facing. And in fact, more than 1,700 healthcare workers have been killed. And, you know, for us, it just, none of it makes sense. The world is upside down. These people are incredible. We should hear their stories. The world should know who they are. And they should be lecturing medical students across the country. They should be sharing the knowledge that they have. And instead, every single day that they pick up their stethoscopes, that they put on their white coats, they're being targeted. And there's a real non-zero chance that we may not see them again, that we may hear the most horrifying news. And for us, it just doesn't make sense. Why? Because I was born in Chicago. I'm able to leave this war zone. And the people that are there, they don't get any sort of security, even though that they're inside of a hospital, even though that they're inside of a newborn nursery.
18: Mm. Yeah. And to add to that, you know, when we were talking to our cinematographer, Ibrahim Al-Otla, and our co-producer, Mohammed Sawaf, we told them, film everything, every doctor, every nurse, every medical student. We don't know whether we'll see them again. And so when you were playing that clip of Feroz leaving Nasser Medical Complex and saying goodbye, I can't help, honestly, but choke up when I think about that, because we don't know what's going to happen. It's so volatile still in Gaza. And so we wanted to keep this as a record for ourselves. Even if this film, you know, could not get out into the world the way we wanted it to, we would have something for ourselves to keep and to remember our colleagues, be they, you know, filmmakers, camera people, or the healthcare workers.
3: Posey Tang is the director of the film American Doctor. Dr. Tayer Ahmad is one of the doctors featured. Thank you both so much for this conversation. We really appreciate it.
19: Thank you.
18: Appreciate you.

0: Denmark is often ranked among the happiest countries in the world. It prides itself on its strong social welfare and a culture of coziness. But for asylum seekers, things are not so comfortable. The government now has a goal of zero asylum seekers, and that has divided one family between a new life in Denmark and, for one son, a life in limbo. Reporter Caitlin Hillowa has this story from Aarhus, Denmark.
1: 25-year-old Kashyar Shariari spends most Friday nights having dinner at his parents' home. It's one of the few occasions where life still feels normal. His mom cooks a meal from Iran: eggplant, chicken, and saffron rice topped with pomegranate seeds.
2: My mom's love language is feeding, so she loves to feed people and animals.
1: But when dinner's over, Shariari has to say goodbye to his family. And it's not because he wants to. Shariari is an asylum seeker, and he's under curfew. At night, he's required to return to a deportation center.
2: When it gets close to the time that I have to get ready and go back, I get stressful, gets a bit annoying, sad because I have to leave and go back to the center.
1: That deportation center is called Kashugo. It's about an hour outside the city of Aarhus, where his family lives. And for the past 6 years, it's been Shariari's home. Back in 2021, Denmark set an ambitious goal for its immigration system: zero asylum seekers.
3: These people reside illegally in Denmark. They are not welcome here.
1: That's Rasmus Stockland, in a social media post from January. At the time, he was the country's minister for immigration and integration.
3: Foreigners who reside at Kashugo have been denied asylum or have committed a crime and have been sentenced to deportation. They have no business here. As long as they are in Denmark, they have to comply with the rules that apply to them. Amongst others, sign in daily at Kashugo. And if they don't do that, the consequence is that they go back to prison.
1: My colleague Caroline and I drove out to see the deportation center for ourselves. Before becoming a deportation center, Kashugo was a prison. The former prison lacked fences, but now it has steel enclosures surrounding it. Inside, about 200 people live in aging dormitories, some with broken windows and very little privacy. In the words of the Ministry of Immigration, this center is designed to make life, quote, as sad and boring as possible. Rike Gomez is an activist and volunteer at Kashugo.
4: For example, to put people together in very tiny rooms, to not allow the necessary treatment if you get sick, to pressure people to stay in Kashugo because you're not allowed to stay outside, you're not allowed to leave the camp after 11 at night.
1: Despite having the space for each resident to have their own room, residents are forced to share. There are gutted rooms that were once communal kitchens, but those were taken away when the facility transitioned from the prison to the deportation center.
2: We cannot have snack or something. There's nothing they provide. Every 6 months, if I haven't been in jail or I haven't done any criminal thing, I get a paper that has a point on it. I can choose like clothes. Other than that, I get like toilet paper, normal paper, plastic bag for garbage, and toothbrush, stuff like that.
1: Meals are served in the cafeteria 3 times a day at fixed times. If the residents miss the window, they go without food.
2: I have a couple of friends that they are very optimistic. Like, even though they live here, they always joking, having fun. So it's nice to be around them, but the vibe overall is super, super negative.
1: The Danish government emphasizes that the people living in Kashugo are criminals. But Shariari says that's not his story. His case comes down to religion.
2: I'm not criminal, and I'm a Christian. And I'm here to blend in the society, so I'm open to the Danish culture. I respect their culture. I have my own culture. I love it. And that's it. And that's why I don't think they have problem with someone like me who just wants to come to the country, work, have a family. That's it.
1: Shariari and his brother originally applied for asylum after converting in Iran to Jehovah's Witnesses. Danish officials didn't believe the conversion was genuine. But 2 years later, his brother won his appeal and their parents were also granted residency based on the same claim. Shariari wasn't. Since then, he's converted to another Christian denomination. His lawyer says Danish authorities don't consider that conversion credible either. According to political scientist Rune Stubayer, cases like Shariari's are not unusual.
5: There's a discussion about these converts, whether they do so mainly to get residence permit. Because on the one hand, they would, of course, fit into Danish society somewhat better, at least on paper. But on the other hand, it also means that they will have a harder time going back.
1: For Shariari, leaving Denmark isn't really an option. He can't be deported back to Iran because of international refugee protections.
2: They gave my parents and my brother residency. We chose, of course, we are in danger. So they kind of have to give me residency because of my parents, because it's the same thing. We all are Christian, so we all in danger.
1: He can't move somewhere else in Europe either. Under European Union rules, Denmark is responsible for his asylum case. If Shariari tries to apply in another country, he'll be sent right back to Denmark. This leaves him in legal limbo, unable to reunite with his family and unable to move forward. We reached out to Denmark's Ministry of Immigration and Integration about Shariari's case. They declined to comment. For now, 6 years after his asylum odyssey began, no one is reviewing his application. For the World, I'm Caitlin Hillowa in Aarhus, Denmark.
0: That story was reported with help from Caroline Shafiat.
6: And you're listening to The World on KCLU Public Radio. We're NPR for the California coast. Good afternoon, 12:56, national and international news straight ahead in just a few minutes. Willa Sandmeyer here with Caroline Faraday, Mark Dugan at the controls. We've gotten a little bit behind on our challenge grant. I think we need four more, Caroline, to stay on track to go into the next hour. Is that what it looks like?
7: Yeah, and this is to unlock the extra $10,000 in this challenge grant that's been issued by the good folks of Sage Publishing. So we have these hourly goals. We have, four minutes in which to meet them. And it is attainable, but it's attainable only if you make yourself one of the four, isn't it? KCLU.org is how you do that. You know, I'm the reporter.
6: But the point of that
7: is really is that I'm generally more comfortable asking other people questions than being like asking for money. But this is why we're doing it today, because I know what happens when we do have the resources to actually do the journalism. You know, I know what it means when someone calls and says, you should hear this story. And I know what happens when we get in the car and go to a story. And I know what happens when we sit down with someone and we give them 2 hours to talk and hear them. And, you know, journalism that just wouldn't otherwise exist. And that is what I'm asking you to support today. You know, not a product, not a subscription, not the ability. But the ability to keep asking questions in the community that we all share, our community. 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And go to kclu.org, call 805-493-9200. 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
6: This is KCLU FM and HD Thousand Oaks, KCLU Santa Barbara, KSYV Solvang, and KCLM and KCLM HD Santa Maria, San Luis Obispo. In fact, it's thanks to the many donations you have provided over the past, we have been able to expand our signal into the Santa Ynez Valley. That was very exciting to be able to have a transmitter up there. 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So on California Public Radio Day, think about what KCLU means to you, put a value on it, and then click and give for an amount that works for you. Again, this is just a one-day event, just to kind of to celebrate public radio throughout the Golden State. Other public radio stations from San Diego all the way up to Eureka are doing the same. So it's kind of a fun thing. We're trying to keep it light, but we also do need your help to stay on track with our $10,000 challenge grant. So thank you so much to all of you who have given so far. We deeply appreciate it. And as Caroline Faraday said, you know, she prefers to be the one asking the questions and putting together those fascinating long-form stories, going out on assignment. She had an excellent one today, an interview with a local Indigenous person and their viewpoint about drilling in the Santa Barbara Channel. And wow, really fascinating.
7: Thank
6: she spent
7: you.
6: A lot of time with that person.
7: Thank you. You know what? The interesting part for me in that was that just started from receiving an email that said, I don't think, you know, that there is enough representation of Indigenous voices in the you know, media in our area. And I thought, well, no time like the present, my friend. And off I went to go and have this conversation and to just really... You know, I consider it such a privilege when somebody will trust me with their story. Like, it's not my story, it is their story. And it's my job to hold a mirror up to them accurately. And I just think that's the most personal thing that somebody can share with you is themselves, right? The essence of who they are and what their beliefs are and why they are, why they hold the worldview that they have. And I got a lovely email saying thank you and how much that person had enjoyed the story. And that really meant the world that you know, that they felt that the conversation that we had was accurate and represented them and that was a, you know, a good, you know, picture of the big long conversation that I had to plow through to try and find 4 minutes. That's the job. But you know, that is the pride I take in this job and the pleasure I take in this job and the responsibility I take with this job. And that is something that you guys, you know, thank you so much, because you are the people that make that possible. And that really is genuinely, listen, I'm British, I'm not blowing smoke up anyone. That is genuinely, I'm humbled by the people that support this radio station and make journalism like that possible every single day out of the goodness and decency in your hearts. Go to kclu.org right now.
8: Live from NPR News, I'm Lakshmi Singh. U.S. stocks are ending the day lower. The Dow's closed down 700 points as investor anxieties over the bond market continued. Long-term yields rose again, erasing the pullback following Treasury Secretary Scott Bessent's announcement yesterday of an expanded long-term debt buyback plan. Bessent spoke to White House reporters about the $40 trillion in U.S. government debt, instability in the bond market, and the more than 2% rise today in global oil prices as the U.S. pursues economic warfare against Iran.
9: We've got a spike in oil prices today that I don't really understand. You know, our announcement is for economic action, and I think that the economic action will mean that oil prices will come down sooner.
8: The Iranian government, meanwhile, predicts the Trump administration's threats of unprecedented economic sanctions will further increase anti-American sentiment. NPR's Jana Raff reports on the latest salvo as the U.S. and Israeli war against Iran stretches into a sixth month.
10: A 60-day deadline expired this week without a return to negotiations to end the war on Iran, begun by the U.S. and Israel in February. A U.S. blockade is still in place, and Iran is still heavily restricting traffic through the Strait of Hormuz, a crucial oil waterway. Iranian Foreign Minister Abbas Araghchi on Thursday called Trump's threats economic terrorism, meant to divert attention from U.S. economic problems. Jane Araf, NPR News, Amman.
8: The FBI says it foiled an alleged ISIS plot in New York. John Sarcone, the first assistant U.S. attorney for the Northern District of New York, announced today a 35-year-old woman named Jessica Bowie has been charged with attempting to provide material support to a designated foreign terrorist organization.
11: Bowie had plotted to use an explosive device to attack the New York State Capitol and the New York State senators.
8: Authorities say Bowie began planning the attack in July and sought the help of a confidential FBI source who posed as an ISIS facilitator. For years, Los Angeles has been known to have the largest population of displaced veterans in the country, but NPR's Quill Lawrence reports this year the region's reporting a 26% decline in homelessness among veterans.
12: Advocates for homeless veterans in Los Angeles are celebrating a win as the number of vets living on the street, counted each year on a single night, dropped by a quarter this year. The improvement over the past 3 years is even better, a 42% drop, says the Director of Veterans Affairs for L.A. County, Jim Zenner.
13: Since we started one team 3 years ago with the VA, county, city, and community partners, we've increased permanent housing placements by over 40%.
12: The VA helped create what Zenner called the One Team, which formulates a list of homeless vets in L.A. by name and then works to help them individually, streamlining all available agencies and non-governmental groups in the effort. Quill Lawrence, NPR News.
8: It's NPR. Several hundred people wearing pink gathered today

0: legalize recreational marijuana.
1: The new study uses data from the National Survey on Drug Use and Health conducted by the Federal Health Department every year. Between 2021 and 2024, the number of adults with cannabis use disorder increased from 15 million to over 19 million. Among men, rates of cannabis addiction rose from 7 to 9% during this time, and about a quarter of men reported using marijuana in 2024. Among women, rates of cannabis use disorder rose from 4.5% to nearly 6%. The researchers note that cannabis has also become more potent during this period, with increasingly high levels of the psychoactive chemical THC, which raises the risk of addiction. Ritu Chatterjee, NPR News.
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3: Hi, it's Terry Gross, host of Fresh Air. If you want to do a great interview, it sure helps to have a great guest. And before I remind you of some of the recent great guests our co-hosts Tanya Mosley and I have interviewed, here's what President Obama had to say when he was awarding the National Medals of Arts and National Humanities Medals, and I was one of the recipients.
4: 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We've got Terry Gross and a whole bunch of people who Terry Gross has interviewed.
3: Al Pacino, welcome to Fresh Air. So exciting to have you here.
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3: Cynthia Erivo.
6: Molly Ringwald.
3: Billy Eilish.
6: Demi Moore joins us.
3: Sue Bird.
6: Michelle Yeoh.
3: Will Ferrell.
6: Adrian Brody.
3: Quincy Jones.
6: Pamela Anderson.
3: Brittany Griner.
6: Halle Berry.
9: Gene Hackman.
6: Connie Chung, thank you so much for this conversation.
10: Tanya, I think you did the best interview that I've done on this, that I've ever done. Seriously.
11: You're a really, really good interviewer.
6: I want to thank you so
12: much.
6: Does
12: that answer your question?
6: Yes.
12: I'm sorry. I interrupted your trademark. Thank you so much. I was trying to prepare what I would say. I thought, well, me too or so much. It was my pleasure. I had a whole list of them, and now they're all gone. So let's just improv this.
3: Okay, let's just try it. Stephen Colbert, thank you so much for talking with us.
12: Thank you.
3: That's wonderful.
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6: This is Fresh Air. I'm Tanya Mosley, and today my guest is George Clooney, Academy Award winner, director, producer, and one of Hollywood's most recognizable leading men. His latest film, J. Kelly, directed by Noah Baumbach, follows a world-famous actor who discovers that being a movie star is a lot easier than being an actual human being. The character J. Kelly has the fame part down. The father, partner, friend part, not so much. When a mentor dies, J.'s perfectly curated image unravels. He decides to follow his daughter across Europe, a trip that forces him to face his regrets and some of his blind spots, including the frosty relationship with his children. Clooney stars alongside Adam Sandler, who plays his manager, Laura Dern as his publicist, and Billy Crudup as his old friend who never made it as an actor. George Clooney's body of work spans decades, from his breakout role as Dr. Doug Ross on the NBC medical drama ER, earning nominations for 3 Golden Globes and 2 Emmys.

0: to two Academy Awards, Best Supporting Actor for Syriana in 2005 and Best Picture as co-producer for Argo in 2012. Earlier this year, Clooney made his Broadway debut as he reprised the story of Good Night and Good Luck on stage, which was a theatrical adaptation of the film. George Clooney, welcome back to the show.
1: Thank you, Tanya. It's been a while. I'm glad to be back.
0: I know, and it's our first time talking. You know, this this new film where you play this world-famous actor who is coming to grips with the fact that he has missed out on the things that actually matter, there is this pivotal scene that really plants that seed early in the film that I want to play. It's you, your character Jay, in his palatial home by the pool with his 18-year-old daughter Daisy, who is played by Grace Edwards, shortly before she goes on a trip to Europe with her friends. And Daisy speaks first. Let's listen.
2: I am going to go meet Moses in Rio. I love you.
1: Wait, aren't we having dinner tonight? Mario's doing the tamales.
2: Did we say that?
1: All right. Go on. Be with your friends. There'll be other dinners. I wrap this last one. I start the Lewis Brothers movie right here on the lots. I'll be around for the summer.
2: I'm going to Europe with Rio and Moses and some friends. I told you that.
1: I thought that was in July.
2: No, it was always June. I'm leaving on Saturday for Paris and we're making our way over to Tuscany.
1: Saturday? I mean, that's Saturday. That's... I mean, it's too soon. Wait, I got 2 weeks off. We won't have had time to hang out. This is your last summer.
2: That's why I want to see my friends.
1: It'll be so lonely here without you.
2: No, it won't. You're never alone.
1: Really? I think I'm always alone.
0: That was my guest, George Clooney, in the new movie, Jay Kelly, with actor Grace Edwards. You know, this particular part of the film, to a certain extent, I mean, almost every parent understands this moment. Your children are going off to live their own lives. They don't really want to hang out with you anymore. It's really bittersweet. And there is this line that is kind of heartbreaking, at least for me as a working mom. It's where Billy Crudup's character says to you, "We are only good parents when we make ourselves irrelevant." And there are so many lines like that. But how do you think about that as a parent, as someone who's had such a successful career?
1: Well, it's a funny thing. The last thing they're aware of is my success, you know, at all. My son went to Halloween this year dressed as Batman, which is a character I played, famously the worst Batman in the history of the franchise. And I literally said to him, you know, I was Batman. And he was like, yeah, not really. And he had no idea how right he really was. You know, I think that you, if you're successful, you do make yourself irrelevant. And that's probably the way it's supposed to be, right? You know?
0: Yeah. One of the other things that was really fascinating to me about this movie in particular and touching on fame and really giving us a lens is that the people, like every celebrity, every star kind of has people. And sometimes the people, there are a lot of people that are behind them. Sometimes they just have an entourage that's kind of a small one. But something that your character, Jay Kelly, has done in his life is kind of design a world where everyone around him says yes to just about everything. And you have said that you have designed your life to be the opposite.
1: The reality is I have an assistant and I have a publicist and I have an agent. I don't have a manager. I don't have a business manager. I don't, you know, but what I would say is, in fairness, some of those trappings they're products of getting famous young. Because when you're young, everybody says, well, you have to have a lawyer that takes 5%. And then you have to have a manager that takes 15 or 20%. And then you have to have an agent that takes 10%. And, you know, you have to have a publicist. And they go through all these lists of things that you need to do. And you do it. You're like, oh, okay, yeah, of course, that's what I got to do. If you're 33 and you're famous, you know, the arguments are, well, now I need a publicist because I have something to publicize. So, okay. I don't need a manager because I have an agent. I don't need a business manager because I'm pretty good at understanding my own business. And so you're in a different position when you're older. And so you don't have to surround yourself with this coterie of people that that hold everything up for you. And I actually pride myself in being able to be scrappy and fix things along the way and take care of most things on my own.
0: The people around you, though.
1: I say that as my assistant just brought me a cup of coffee while we're talking, so just so you know.
0: Right, like a scene right out of J. Kelly. Yeah, absolutely. But I wonder, you know, you've been so intentional about having people around you that can also tell you the truth. Have there been moments in your life where someone close to you has had to point out something about yourself that you couldn't see?
1: Oh, sure. Tons of times. I remember I was working on a movie, and the movie wrapped early, and I stayed around with the crew and, you know, drank. And I came home. I was drunk driving home, you know, which is never a good thing to do. I wasn't drunk, but I'd had too much to drink. And my buddy came over, two of my friends came over and sat down and said, "That can't ever happen again, dude. You can't ever get in a car when you've had too much to drink." And, you know, and of course they were right. And that was probably 30 years ago. But it was very helpful to, you know, have people that instead of like laughing about the fact that I'd had four beers instead of two and came home and got home without getting, you know, without getting in trouble for it. Instead of thinking that was funny, they were like, "Dude, that's not cool. And you shouldn't do that again." And I appreciated that. And I took that to heart, you know. But I have friends that, you know, my friends are always been very straightforward with me. I'll do a project that, you know, that I'll think works, and they'll say, "Yeah, I don't know about that one." And, you know, so it's okay. I don't mind that. It's important to have that in your life.
0: There's this this story that came out a few years ago that you gave your friends, people in your inner circle, money, like $1 million, and you made kind of a performance out of it. Did that really happen?
1: Mm-hmm. It's funny. It was a few months before I went out on a date with a mom, and I didn't have kids. I wasn't married. I had really no prospects of that idea. I wasn't really thinking about it. And I'd met with my accountant to do my will, you know. And while I was doing my will, I said, "So what happens when I, you know, get hit by a bus?" And he's like, "Well, you have to list who you're going to leave it to." And I have these, it's 12 guys, 12 friends who've been my friends since all but two of them since 1982, and two of them since like 1989. And we've all been very close, and I was just going to leave the money to them. And then I was sitting there with him, and, you know, again, I don't have any money to leave to anyone else. And I said, "Well, why are we waiting until I'm like, you know, old or they're old? And why don't we just get on with it now?" And so I got $12 million in cash, which was, you know, a big chunk of the money I had. I had it in cash. I paid all the taxes on it, so nobody had to pay any taxes. And I put them in these Toomey suitcases, and I told everybody that they had to come over to dinner. It was a very special night, and then I had a big map that I put up, and those Toomey bags were sitting in front of them at this dinner table, and I just said, "So I don't get a job if I don't get to sleep on Tom's couch in Hollywood, and I don't get this unless I was in Westwood, and Giovanni we met in Venice," and I put pens in all these maps, you know, all these spots in the maps of where we were and what we did, and I said, "And how do you thank the people that gave you a career and allowed you to have a career and have stood by you for so long?" And I said, you know, so, and then I said, "Open the bags." I said, "Screw it." I said, "Just give them $1 million. So it was a fun thing to do, and I was very happy to do it. And then, of course, I met them all. We got married, and you're thinking, "Well, I just gave away a big chunk of money."
0: Right, to start our lives. What a dream, though, George.
1: Well, I mean, if you're going to spend that much money, you might as well make it a nice production.
0: Let's take a short break. If you're just joining us, we're talking to George Clooney about his new film, J. Kelly, where he plays a world-famous actor taking stock of his life and the people he's pushed away. Before we get back to our interview, I want to take a moment to ask for your support. We've been talking about something so many of us wrestle with, the balance between work and the people we love. And these kinds of honest and reflective conversations we try to create here every day. 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I'm Tanya Mosley, and this is Fresh Air.
3: 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We'll just kind of break away from the program here for a few minutes and talk to you about KCLU on this California Public Radio Day, and then we'll continue with Fresh Air here in just a few minutes. I'm Mark Dugan in the studio this afternoon with Caroline Faraday.
4: Hi, I'm Caroline. Here. I'm not prepared to break away from George Clooney. He is too charismatic.
3: I'm sorry, George.
4: I'm still in.
3: I'm sorry. I'll be back.
4: It's all right. He'll be there. Well, I've got charismatic you and charismatic Clooney. What a great day.
3: I know. It's a charismatic sandwich. In here.
4: Win-win. What am I in that? What am I in that equation? To the cheese?
3: The protein in the center.
4: I'm the cheese. Yeah, and it's California Public Radio Day, and you know, all the stations joining together. We've done it for like 7 years. We want to do it for 8 years, please, and we need your help to make sure we do that. So basically, if you appreciate your local public radio station, show us, and help us unlock this $10,000 challenge. Thank you, Sage Publishing, for putting that forward. We are looking to meet our hourly goals, and then we get that 10 grand at the end of the day. Like Mary just at their door at like 10:01 tonight being like, you said 10 grand, hand it out. So I want her to be able to have that conversation. I can't get her to have that chat. And seriously, no one could get money out of Sage Publishing like Mary Olson. I admire this quality in her immensely. And she will be outside there. I want to say, yep, we did it. We hit all our goals, Mary. We did it. We got there. And we did it with your help. That's the only way we're going to get there, is with your help. That is the only way we have done this for over 30 years here in the Tri-Counties, bit by bit, growing by growing, and becoming part of the fabric, really, of the Tri-Counties at KCLU, and a really important part of the community. So we're saying, what do you value? What do you care about? And will you put your money where your values are? You know, so much of journalism is the bits you don't hear. That's not the bits we keep secret from you, but in any weird way. It's just how much of it you don't hear. The drive there, the drive back, the time, the setting up, the sitting down, having a long interview, really understanding somebody and sitting with them for hours before you can kind of construct this, you know, few minutes that you hear on air. And I've lost count of the amount of people that say, oh, so that's that 4 minutes of the day. What are you doing the rest of the day? Well, I mean, my nails, obviously. Come on. Like, the work and the kind of crafting. And then, you know, we've obviously, on top of that, we put together the website so that the work is there for all time, and that you can come to it if you missed it on the air, you want to hear it again, you want to share it with someone, please do that. 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
3: You know, one of the things that sometimes people kind of don't quite understand about news gathering is that you get a lot more tape. I'm using the word tape, of course, that's kind of the old school term, but recordings of your interview subjects than we ever actually hear in the piece. So the piece is usually 3.5 to 4 minutes long, but in order to reach that 4 minute point, you had to sift through, in many cases, up to an hour worth of interview tape to kind of find the best bits and then bring that down and kind of just chisel away at it until it's this sharp little 4 minute piece that is very concise and clear. And that, of course, is a resource heavy thing, and that's why, as a KCLU member, you are a co-investor, kind of a co-partner in the whole effort to create award-winning journalism in the Tri-Counties. And, you know, we say this quite a bit. We only come to you a handful of times a year, of course. This isn't a week-long membership drive we've started today. 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
0: This is Fresh Air. I'm Tanya Mosley. And I'm talking today with George Clooney about his new film, J. Kelly. J. Kelly comes on the heels of your record-breaking Broadway run just this past spring in Good Night and Good Luck. It's a production about Edward R. Murrow's showdown with Senator McCarthy that was eventually broadcast live on CNN. You made this film in 2005. It was a cautionary tale about McCarthyism and attacks on the press. But when you brought it to Broadway all these years later, you know, I remember watching it in 2005 and looking at it as a cautionary tale. But now it doesn't feel like history. It feels urgent, like we were watching it happen in real time. And I'm wondering, what was the moment when you realized this story about Murrow needed to be told on stage at this moment?
1: Well, you know, there was an idea I had about the Fourth Estate, because we were in the middle of the war in Iraq, and I'd been called a traitor to my country because I was against the war in Iraq. But I wrote it because I felt like when the other three estates of government, when the executive branch and the legislative branch and the judicial branch dropped the ball, which had happened, in the lead up to the war, the Fourth Estate has to pick it up, and has over the years, did in Vietnam, certainly helped in the civil rights movement during the McCarthy era with Edward R. Murrow. And so I felt like it was a good time to reinvest and talk again about the importance of news. And then as we were leading up to this new election, about May of, not this last May, but the May before it, we'd gotten the conversation. Grant and I had decided to try to adapt it into a play. It's harder than you think because, you know, you can't just cut from one scene to another. You actually have to walk on stage from one place to another. And it's a very different kind of tale. But I thought that the themes were still really urgent. And I thought it was important to remind ourselves of how important telling the truth and holding truth to power was. And so we started working on doing the play with the intent that we would try to have it out by the first of the year, having no idea what the election would be, because either way, it seems like truth has become something that's negotiable suddenly. That's the one thing that wasn't part of the narrative as much in 2005. What's become the narrative now is, don't believe what you see. You can tell a lie and say it's fact now. And also you can see factual things and say, well, those are fake. And those are dangerous. You see that happening in Darfur right now, even though the people who are committing the crimes are actually posting video of the crimes. The government still says, well, no, that's not what's happening. We've seen it obviously in Ukraine. We saw it in Russia. We now see it in the United States constantly. And I feel like it was an important time to talk about the necessity to dig down and constantly bear down on holding people with power responsible, no matter who's in power, by the way.
0: In the film version, you played Fred Friendly, so that he was Murrow's producer. And on Broadway, you actually got to play Murrow himself. Did you come to understand anything new or more about Murrow being in the role and playing him night after night?
1: Not always. You know, I wrote it, so I had to understand as much as I could about those same spheres of influence that we're talking about. You know, there are very few times that someone had the power to actually affect policy, someone in news, for instance. When Walter Cronkite stepped out from behind the desk and said, this war in Vietnam is unwinnable, it's a tie at best, that's when President Johnson said, if I've lost Cronkite, I've lost the country, and decided not to run for re-election. When Murrow took on McCarthy, that was a moment when he was the most trusted man in America, and he said the emperor has no clothes. that actually changed public opinion. And, you know, playing Murrow, the thing that was exciting to me was in the play, which it was very different, the play. It was much more urgent and much more about what we're dealing with today. And at the very end of the play, as Murrow, I got to stand in front of an audience of 1,600 people every night and look them all, each one, in the eye at the end and say, what are you prepared to do? And we would have violent reactions from the audience. People would be crying and people would be yelling, resist, and people would be standing up and cheering and screaming. And it really felt like everybody in that room needed a place to wash their hands and face and remind themselves, not by my words, but by Murrow's words, of who we are at our best, who we aspire to be, who we often fall short of, but who we also have accomplished. We have been the people that defeated fascism and Nazism. You know, we did do that, and it wouldn't have happened without us. At the exact same time, we were putting Asian Americans, Japanese Americans, into camps. We're a very complicated country, which has huge goals and aspires to many of them and falls way short of many of them along the way.
0: Those pronouncements that Murrow would make, I mean, they're very poetic, prophetic. For instance, there's the one, I simply cannot accept that there are on every story two equal and logical sides to an argument. That's one that I often think about. Are there lines that you can recite from memory that are meaningful to you that you often think about?
1: Sure. Yeah. We must not confuse dissent with disloyalty. We must remember always that accusation is not proof, and that conviction depends upon evidence and due process of law. We will not walk in fear one of another. We will not be driven by fear into an age of unreason if we dig deep in our history and our doctrine and remember that we are not descended from fearful men, not from men who fear to write, to speak, to associate, or to defend the causes that are for the moment unpopular. We proclaim ourselves, as indeed we are, the defenders of freedom wherever it continues to exist in the world, but we cannot defend freedom abroad by deserting it at home. I think that's an important phrase.
0: When did you first learn that? Was it for the writing of this, or had that been something that you'd known for a while?
1: My father used to stand on a chair when he was, I don't know how old, when I was 7, he would stand on a chair and he would recite that speech from Murrow. My dad was a big Murrow, he was a big fan of Murrow's, and he would do that, and he would do Shakespeare when he'd stand on a chair for us when we were little kids to entertain us.
0: I was thinking about how being a local TV personality, which your dad was, it really does come with its own level of fame. Not exactly what you encounter as a movie star, but there is a quality to it that everyone in the town knows who you are. You're kind of held to a certain standard, both in your home and outside the home. What was that like, being a legendary news anchor's son?
1: Well, it was a funny thing. You know, my dad was very well known in Cincinnati, Ohio. I mean, that's... and before he was an anchorman, he'd done a variety show called The Nick Clooney Show. And my sister and I would do commercials, you know. I mean, obviously, we never got paid, but we would do, like, commercials for Hussmann's potato chips and stuff like that, live. You know, it was all live. And if it was St. Patrick's Day, he'd dress me up like a leprechaun and he'd interview me. You know, it must be a very big day for you. Sure. And I'd do my Lucky Charms accent. So my father was not my sister and I, but my father and mother both were well-known personalities in Cincinnati, Ohio, which is a relatively small market, about the 17th largest city in this thing. But he was making $12,000 a year, you know, so we weren't like, it wasn't like we had money. We just sort of had... My dad was just recognized everywhere we went. And so it was very much about, like, my mom made all of our clothes for us, but we had to dress up and wear nice clothes. So she made leisure suits for me, you know, that we'd have to wear it, like, tell you. So it was some of it was about putting on a really good show for an audience that really loved, particularly my father, who they knew very well. When he was doing the news, he was trusted because he was honest, and because he did hold truth to power, he went after the nuclear power plant that was in town that was a big industry, and going after that was a big problem at the Channel 12, which was ABC network at the time. And, you know, it was just he was trusted and well-liked, you know, everywhere he went. It was like, hey, Nick. And so, you know, you couldn't get caught with your finger in your nose or anything. You know, you learned about being watched. And it was, listen, it was a great way to grow up, because I learned how to fix things and live a normal life. And then if we went into Cincinnati, my dad was well-known, and we, you know, we didn't get to go out to dinners very often because we couldn't afford it. But we got a big thing. It's funny. All my friends will tell you this. If we got to go out to dinner, which is like once a month or so, we knew how we were doing financially if my dad let us order a shrimp cocktail as a, yeah, as a starter.
2: Yeah.
1: And so he's like, and I'd say to my dad, can we have a shrimp cocktail? And he'd be like, yeah, not right now. And we go, okay. And we knew how things were going. And now every time I go out to dinner with my friends, and they'll tell you, they would all say, you know, the first thing I order is a shrimp cocktail. And my friends go, having a good week? And I go, yeah, good week. I'm addicted to it simply because it, to me, somehow in the back of my head represents doing okay.
0: Let's take a short break and then we'll talk some more. If you're just joining us, my guest is George Clooney, and his latest film is Jay Kelly. Clooney's career spans decades, from ER to award-winning films, and now a new project that explores fame, regret, and the search for meaning. But what we're really talking about is the universal questions. Who are we beyond our work? What matters most? And how do we change before it's too late? 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Thank you. We'll be right back with George Clooney after this break. I'm Tanya Mosley, and this is Fresh Air.
4: And this is KCLU. Yep, the arts and cultures don't just deserve a place on your dial. They are essential to society, for our understanding, for sharing stories, for understanding the world around us, the community around us. It is so important. 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If you sit by your values, that's why we're here this California Public Radio Day. Hello, Caroline Faraday here alongside Mark Dugan.
5: Who?
4: I don't know. Oh, my life. Who are you? 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
4: Dugan.
5: Used to it myself. Thanks.
4: Oh, Mark Dugan. 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
4: 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Now, I know you've heard this message before, but don't be complacent about it. Don't just think, oh, God, they're doing that again, blah, blah, blah. 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
5: 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And then other stations like KCLU do a lot of work with a two-person news operation. And Caroline, of course, you're one of those too.
4: Literally half of our newsroom.
5: 50%. But the most important thing here is that local newsrooms like KCLU's and others in public radio do a great job of keeping you informed on everything from elections, housing, and the economy. You know, the news comes at us fast these days, whether it's national or local news. There's just a lot happening. We take very What am I trying to say here? We take care of the news. I know, me neither. We take care of the news, and I mean that by we kind of slow down a little bit and get a little bit more thoughtful about it, of course. Now, that's not to say when there isn't a wildfire or an earthquake or something like that, we don't kind of all shift into breaking news mode. But there's an opportunity here on public radio stations like KCLU to spend a little bit more time with topics and with interview subjects and people who are doing things in the community. But it's a resource-heavy thing that basically, you know, news at this level, it costs money, whether that's putting gas in the vehicle to drive up and down the 101 to make appointments and interview people or any other number of things that resources that listener donations go to. 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
4: I never make any apology for us being a small newsroom, because I think it makes us, you know, I think we're small but mighty apart from anything. Mm-hmm. We're small with big ideas. And in that time, like, you know, I think we punch well above our weight category, really, quite a lot of the time. I'm not just saying this to blow my own trumpet, but, you know, I will blow my own trumpet slightly in that. But they do this, you know, they do a big award for the journalism in Southern California, all of the audio journalists, all of the places. That means everything from, like, you know, your Hollywood reporters and Variety through to the other public radio stations, etc. And in four of the last 5 years, not just were we awarded, but actually I was awarded Audio Journalist of the Year, which means apparently they think I was the... Mark's just held up a one for 1 minute, and I thought he was like, no, you only got one.
5: No, that was the zero.
4: No, I think you'll find I got four. I'm not saying this to brag. I'm saying this to say that we are competing in the second biggest media market in the United States, and this tiny little newsroom punches well above its weight, and it does that because of you, because of the commitment and care that you put into this radio station, because of the people before you who were committed and cared enough just to be able to find the money in their budget, not to be able to fund it all, right? And I'm grateful to Sage, because they are putting this huge amount on the table, and that takes us a long way. But we can only unlock that with your help, piece by piece, at $10 a month, $15 a month, $20 a month. 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
6: This is Fresh Air, and today I'm talking with Oscar-winning actor George Clooney. His new film, J. Kelly, follows a movie star who's forced to look at who he's become and what it's cost him.
7: Is it right that you considered following in your father's footsteps just for a hot minute, but that changed pretty quickly?
1: Yeah, I lacked skill. I studied journalism in college. I was at Northern Kentucky University at the time studying journalism. And because I was Nick Clooney's son in Cincinnati, I got to do a couple of, like, reports, you know, one on the Cincinnati Bengals were playing in the Super Bowl, and it was like 1980. And I was allowed at 19 years old to do something that other people would have worked for years to have gotten a skill to do, you know. I jumped ahead in the line because I was Nick's son, and I was really, really bad at it. I didn't understand how to follow up and ask questions. I didn't understand how to close. And I realized that I was never going to be as good as my father was, and I was going to be held, and I was going to be compared to him, because rightfully so, I was, the only reason I got there was because of my father. And so I had to quit that job, you know, immediately, and try to find something else to do, which I didn't know what to do. I sold lady shoes at McAlpin's department store, and I sold insurance door to door, which is not a fun job.
7: No.
1: although I will tell you, lady shoes was a little dangerous too, because it was like there was a lot of lying about foot size at that point.
7: Your dad actually tried. I mean, once you decided, you understood, this is not for me. And, you know, your path then led you to acting. Your dad tried to talk you out of acting. He said 50,000 broadcasters were making a living and only 3,000 actors. And what I love about that is that that just shows that he is a journalist through and through, because he got some facts to put behind his conviction. But
1: well, he did.
7: Yeah. What made he you
1: also
7: think that?
1: By the way, he also made up facts like that. That's I don't even know if any of that is true.
7: I know. I need to fact check that. Yeah.
1: I doubt there were 3,000 actors working, and I certainly doubt there were 50,000 broadcasters. But I did, my argument to him, and it's a funny thing, as I'm 64 now, I said to him, I don't want to wake up at 65 years old and say, I think I could have, which is a fascinating thing at 64 now.
7: To be reflecting on. Yeah.
1: Yeah, it's true.
7: Well, I guess the thing that I find fascinating, or I just want to know, is that, what really made you think back then that you'd be one of those 3,000 who could make it, especially you had already tried your hand in journalism? And you felt like you weren't good at that.
1: I got a job as an extra on a movie down at Keeneland Racetrack. My cousin Miguel had gotten a part in it, and I didn't really know him. I'd met him a couple of times, but I loved him because he was and lived in Hollywood. And he was doing a horse racing movie, so I went down, and they gave me a part as an extra. I think I made $25 a day, which was, I was thrilled. And then when it was over and he was going back to Hollywood, he said, you ought to go to L.A. and be an actor. And I was like, okay. And a couple months later, I took my 1976 Monte Carlo with rust all over it. And so I drove for like 40 hours, got to L.A. And then I moved in with my buddy, a guy that I met, a guy named Tom Matthews. And he let me sleep on the floor of his closet of his one bedroom apartment. And I stayed there for almost 3 years, 2.5 years. I was sleeping in that closet, and that was my that was my home, getting into, going to acting classes and doing local plays and, just banging around for a while. So it was all, it was an exciting, I can't explain to you what an exciting thing it is to chase something that you think you could succeed at, even though there was no reason to actually think you could succeed. It was, again, it's so many moments. All my friends in acting class were getting jobs and I wasn't, and I was very jealous of all of them. And there's some similarities to the character that Billy Crudup plays in the film,
7: Right, because Billy's character is this person who didn't make it. He went on to become, he has like a normal job. I think he said he's a psychologist, but he's like the most talented. He was the most talented in those days when they were younger in an acting class. Did you have folks that you really admired that you were like, that person is the one?
1: It's never not been that way, right? It's a really funny thing. There were two or three actors in class who were by far the best actors. And if there was justice in the world, they would have been the biggest stars because they were the best actors. That's why this is such a random thing. If you study medicine and you spend 6 years studying medicine, when you're finished studying medicine, you're going to be a doctor. You can study for 6 years acting, be the best actor in acting class, and never get a single job, ever. In fact, that happens much more often than not.
7: You really laid out for us some of the moral, complexities of life that your dad taught you, and kind of to be sort of this stand-up man who stands for something. And I was just curious, when do you make the choice to speak out about the social and political causes that you support?
1: In general, when I've been able to be personally involved, when I've been able to know have some personal insight. But in general, it's when I feel like no one else is going to do it. That's kind of the thing. If someone else has got a certain subject covered, then I don't really need to do it. I don't need to be involved in everything. You can't pick up every fight. You lose all of your clout if you fight every fight. You have to pick the ones that you know well, that you're well informed on, and that you have, you know, that you have some say, and you hope that that has at least some effect. If it doesn't, at least you've participated. You know?
7: Knowing that you knew something that you could share with the world, is that what made you decide to write that the op-ed for the New York Times calling on President Biden to step aside in the presidential race back in 2024? Mm. Because you wrote, Joe Biden is a hero. He saved democracy in 2020. We need him to do it again in 2024. And it was an extraordinary public statement asking someone who you actually called a friend to withdraw. And reflecting on your decision to write that op-ed and to speak so publicly about it at such an inflection point for our country, do you stand behind your decision to write it? Because, you know, there's also just the narrative where a lot of people feel like, well, celebrities, what right do they have to speak about such things, to step into this arena? And in this particular case, there were a lot of celebrities that stepped in to speak out about the presidential election. Like, what are your thoughts on that?
1: Well, that's never not been the case, right? I don't give up my right, my freedom of speech because I have a Screen Actors Guild card. I spoke up when no one was listening, when it was just somebody at the end of a bar, and I spoke up. I was out protesting and against apartheid in 1982 when no one gave a damn who I was. I grew up in 1960s, man. And so suddenly, you know, you get well known and it's like, okay, now don't speak. I love watching some knucklehead, usually famous person, saying, you know, shut up and dribble, or, you know, any of those things. And you go, you realize that what you're saying is a political statement, right? And by the way, here's the point. You get to say what you believe. You get to stand by what you believe. And everything people do with you is voluntary, right? Meaning there are going to be people now that won't go see this movie. Okay, fair enough. That's the trade-off I make. And I can handle that. I believe in standing up for what you believe in and saying, telling the truth. The minute that I'm asked to just straight up lie, then I've lost.
7: Without giving it away, there is a moment near the end of J. Kelly where your character watches a tribute reel that uses moments from your actual films. Is it true that you didn't know that that was going to happen?
1: No, I had no idea it was going to happen, and I was shocked. I thought he was going to do some sort of CGI, and it would be, I didn't know what he was going to do. But it didn't dawn on me he was going to use actual footage, because that felt a little too meta for me. And also, I'm not really thrilled about looking at, you know, myself with a mullet in 1984, but...
7: It was a moving moment, though.
1: It worked. Yeah, it really worked. Well, look, he's really one of the great directors in the business, and he just directed the hell out of the film, and you just trust what he wants to do, and he made it work beautifully.
7: What is it, I mean, learning that this was also literally the first time you were watching that retrospective of yourself and your real career, what's your takeaway when you watch this body of work that you've produced over so many years?
1: Well, I don't, you know, it's a funny thing. I don't watch, when I was looking at clips, I don't see them as movies. I see them as memories of, oh, I met my friend Richard Kind on this shoot. I see it as moments in time. I remember the experience of making the film. I don't really see the film itself. And so it only just reminded me of how long I've known some of these people and how lucky I am to still have them as friends and those kind of things. I mean, most people don't get a career, most in my industry, and to have one that's lasted as long as mine has is, you know, unique. And so I was very happy to be able to look back and see such, you know, when you see some of the stuff I did early, and the idea that I still have a career is astonishing, you know?
7: George Clooney, this has been such a pleasure. Thank you so much for your time.
1: Well, thank you so much, and good luck. I think your show is just amazing. I'm so glad it's still running. I cannot appreciate what you do more, so thank you.
7: George Clooney's latest film is J. Kelly, and is streaming on Netflix.
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4: And this is KCLU. Hello, Caroline Faraday here with you alongside Mark Dugan. And here we are, just to remind you that it is California Public Radio Day. You're listening to KCLU FM and HD Thousand Oaks, KCLU Santa Barbara, KSYV Solvang, KCLM and KCLM HD Santa Maria and St. Louis Obispo. And you're doing that, especially if you are in the Santa Ynez Valley, because as this station has grown, it has been able to grow its signal and grow its strength across the Tri-Counties. It's been able to grow in its news gathering. We've been able to have a reporter up in, based in Santa Maria in Ben Hayes, and we've been able to grow the journalism that we do here. And believe me, we are a lean, mean fighting machine, but we are a lean, mean fighting machine because of you and everything that you do to keep this station on the air. So your gift of $10 a month, $15 a month, or maybe you just say, okay, well, it's a one-off day, I'm going to do a one-off gift. We have all sorts of nice ways of saying thank you as well for all the support that you give us. So take a look. Maybe you want a nice bottle of wine from Marjoram, or to go and see Earth, Wind & Fire, or lunch at the Natural Cafe, or a lovely dinner at the Carne restaurant in Oxnard, or KCLU socks, or just to feel good generally and come and hang out with us at the listener what's the correct word, reception. They keep saying party, but it's over at 7:30.
5: That's a reception.
4: I'm just getting going then,
5: and that might be past the bedtime for people who get up early. And it's coming up next Wednesday here at the station. It's always a fun event. There's wine. There's non-alcoholic beverages, too. Nibbly bits. Basically hanging out with your fellow public radio supporters and KCLU fans. A little presentation from station management. 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
4: Something I will share with you actually about that story is that it really did just start from receiving an email saying, I don't think we have enough, you know, I don't think that we really get enough Indigenous voices on the air and that the perspective is there. And I thought, why aren't their voices being heard more? This is what we do. I'm going to go and do it. I'm going to go and put my time and efforts, you know, like, this is what I'm going to do. So I got in the KCLU car and wound my way out to the coast. And we sat and we just talked and talked and talked. And I listened and listened and listened. And our whole thing was beautiful. At one point, he did this lovely little ritual that's not in there. But a friend of mine is very poorly at the moment. And we sprinkled stuff in a fire. And he did this beautiful moment. And we just connected. And I felt that, like, that whole connection gave me an opportunity to kind of script and get to know and understand. So by the time we talked about the sort of big issues, like, he was ready to kind of connect and open up to me about you know, how he felt about this issue and the environment and why he felt that way and who he was as a person. And I hope that that is represented in that story. That was really it. But it's your support that makes that possible. It's your support that makes the time to do that storytelling possible. And you know, I do not take that for granted, and you should not do either. We are so, so humbled by the way you support this station. Please continue to do it this California Public Radio Day. Go to kclu.org right now. 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
10: We may be a small country, but we're a great one, too.
8: But in between those two big stories, the biggest story in Britain was Cambridge professor Jason Arde. You've either no idea who he is, or you've been inundated with takes and vitriol. His story went from a curiosity to a tragedy within the space of just a few weeks. And how you might feel about it will likely depend on how you see the world and things like DEI and affirmative action and systemic racism. But no matter what your vantage or worldview, we could all learn something from what happened to Jason Arde. So we're going to spend some time with his story on Today Explained.
11: Live from NPR News in Washington, I'm Ryland Barton. Sailors and Marines aboard the USS Abraham Lincoln are now on their way home. The military says another ship is in the region to provide relief. Family members report deteriorating conditions, including suicide attempts. NPR's Katie Riddle reports.
12: The military has not confirmed reports of suicide, and Defense Secretary Pete Hegseth says the media has exaggerated the hardships the crew is enduring. But experts who have worked on these kinds of missions say 9 months at sea, even in the best of conditions, is difficult. Dr. Philip Hunt was for years a Navy physician. He says the treatment of these sailors and Marines is unacceptable.
13: To do that to people who have dedicated, they put their lives on the line, they took an oath. We all took the same oath. It just almost brings you to tears.
12: The return journey home for the aircraft carrier will take a month. Katie Riddle, NPR News.
11: In the Democratic Republic of Congo, more than 5,000 people have contracted Ebola in the past 3 months. Almost half of them have died. But health officials with the Africa CDC say current numbers only capture about 40% of the outbreak. NPR's Duri Biskarin reports.
14: More than half of deaths are still happening outside of designated Ebola treatment centers, including in general hospitals, where the virus can be passed to health workers and other patients. Mercy Kiang, an epidemiologist for the Africa Centers for Disease Control and Prevention, says this suggests the outbreak is much larger than the official numbers.
15: If you have to look at the real burden, we should be over 10,000 to 15,000 cases. But again, these are estimates. These are more or less models.
14: Clinical trials are ongoing for vaccines and treatments for this strain of Ebola. Officials plan to deploy 70,000 doses of a previous vaccine for another Ebola strain in the meantime. Duri Biskarin, NPR News, Washington.
11: Shares of Walmart fell this morning after the company reported slower sales growth in the latest quarter compared to what Wall Street analysts had expected. The retail giant also set a cautious forecast for the rest of the year. NPR's Alina Selyuk reports.
16: To be clear, Walmart sales are growing. They're up 2.6% in the U.S. But for the first time in several years, this growth came in lower than Wall Street expected. Walmart sales historically beat expectations. Much of the growth in the latest quarter came from online sales, fueled by Walmart's growing advertising business. One big culprit that dampened sales, the company said, was a change to regulations on how pharmacies charge for drugs. Shoppers still visited about as often as they did a year before, but this time they spent less on average per purchase. Walmart also says it's received nearly $3 billion in tariff refunds and has been putting some of that toward lowering prices on thousands of items. Alina Selyuk, NPR News.
11: Rising oil prices, worries about high inflation, and the U.S. government's debt led the U.S. stock market to its worst loss in 3 weeks today. The Dow dropped more than 1.25%. The S&P 500 fell more than 0.75%. It's NPR.
17: Today is gonna be
18: explained
17: to you.
8: I'm Sean Ramos-Vroom, joined by Richard Adams, who's the education editor at The Guardian, which means he covers Cambridge.
17: Well, Cambridge is one of the world's elite universities, and it has been for approximately several hundred years. And then in 2023, it appointed Jason Ardaie as Professor of Sociology of Education. And when they made the announcement, they made a great deal of the fact, quite rightly, that he was very young. He was 37. And that he was Black British. And he was the youngest Black person to be appointed.

0: were exceptional. He was said to be non-verbal up until the age of 11 and then functionally illiterate until the age of 18.
1: I always felt it was a privilege to have a period of 11 years where I couldn't speak and I couldn't converse in a way that everyone else could, because it allowed me to see things in a different way.
0: And despite that, went on to further study. And eventually, by 2015, he gained a PhD from a university in Liverpool.
1: He said to me, like, you know, it would be the greatest story in the world if the kid who didn't know how to read and write was managed to get a PhD. And he said, like, I think, you know, we can take on the world, or you can take on the world and you can win.
0: And then he goes on a succession of jobs in academia in the UK. And he works his way up the sort of hierarchy of British academia. And then he gets the job in 2023 at the University of Cambridge.
2: History is being made at the University of Cambridge. The British institution has appointed its youngest black professor ever.
3: The 37-year-old has achieved what was once seemingly impossible.
0: And so in the space of 7 to 8 years since getting his PhD, he has risen very rapidly through the academic hierarchy and ends up at its pinnacle.
4: So when does Professor Arday's story start to unravel? Is it immediate, or does it happen over time?
0: Well, in terms of what we know publicly, it starts to unravel pretty recently. But in terms of what we know now was going on behind the scenes, people raised concerns with the University of Cambridge soon after his appointment. And those concerns were, firstly, that his body of work was relatively insubstantial. And then people began to look more closely at some of the papers he had published, and then allegations of plagiarism began to appear, and that the Cambridge University are being privately warned or questioned about this.
5: This sociology professor, now 41, has been accused of plagiarism.
6: A string of allegations regarding plagiarism and tall tales raised questions about himself, Cambridge University, and higher learning in general.
0: These were raised both with the University of Cambridge and with the university that awarded his thesis, and they were investigated. At the same time, Arday was preparing to publish a memoir, which is being published. It's been published in the US already by an imprint of Simon & Schuster. And so then in the last few weeks, a number of stories came out about Jason Arday's academic past, but also a number of the claims he had made himself about his own life.
7: Now today, the memoir version of all of his tall tales comes out, including new claims about a suicide attempt, a new form of cancer to add to his existing list of cancers that he's apparently overcome, and much, much more.
8: He claims that he had a brain tumor when he was writing his PhD, and lost his memory just before his visa and had to relearn his thesis.
0: And those began to be examined in greater detail than they had previously.
4: What does the media actually find in its reporting of Jason Arday? Does his entire story fall apart?
0: We can make a division between the academic side, plagiarism, and the relatively slim amount of research that he produced, and the claims he made in his life story. He also made a number of really eye-opening claims about long-distance running, for example. He claimed at one point to have run 600 miles in the space of 6 days. And when this was queried and pointed out that this would be, you know, amongst some of the most extraordinary feats of endurance by anyone, he then changed that claim to be over 12 days. And there was an earlier claim that he'd run 30 marathons in 35 days. And then people would come back to him and say, well, you know, can you prove this? And in most cases, he wasn't able to. He also made a number of claims that he had been targeted, and I'm sure that that was true to some extent, that since he'd been appointed at Cambridge, he'd been the target of racist abuse. So he claimed, for example, that he was confronted by a masked intruder

0: in his Cambridge office. And he told, he informed the university of this. So they installed security cameras and a panic button and extra, you know, security apparatus. And he then claimed the masked man had reappeared with a knife, telling him to resign his position or that he would be killed. But none of this was captured on any of the security cameras, or there were no witnesses.
1: And Cambridge has his back until they don't. What happens to change its mind?
0: His original university did look at the plagiarism accusations, and they did confirm his PhD. So from Cambridge's point of view, he still had a PhD, and they did defend him. And then something changed, and they put out a statement saying they were going to conduct an internal investigation into his appointment. And they said that they received new information, was the phrase that they used, around his CV, his resume. They didn't reveal what that was, and we still don't know. And very shortly after, in fact, only minutes after the public announcement of that investigation, Jason O'Day announced that he was resigning from his post at Cambridge, because he said the pressure was getting too much, and it was too much for his family and for himself. And so he was stepping away.
2: This decision should not be interpreted as a loss of faith in scholarship or in the values that first brought me to Cambridge, nor should it be mistaken for an acceptance of the narratives that have surrounded me. It is simply a decision of someone who has reached the limits of what any person should reasonably be expected to endure.
0: And in some respects, that should have been the end of it. But of course, for some parts of the media, that just encouraged, obviously, it sort of justified a lot of the earlier coverage that they'd given. I spoke to many academics at Cambridge who were very angry at the way the university handled it. They felt that they had exposed Jason O'Day to a torrent of racist abuse, that they'd put him in a position and they hadn't really supported him sufficiently. And the university denies this, says that they'd given him support all the way along. And then on Friday, a few days later, he's found in his home dead.
3: Jason O'Day, who was Cambridge University's youngest black professor ever, has been found dead a week after he resigned amid plagiarism allegations. Investigators say the circumstances of the 41-year-old's death do not appear to be suspicious.
4: O'Day's family said they were in shock and awe to have lost him, that a, quote, campaign of misinformation was too much for someone they described as a gentleman who wanted to see the best in everyone.
1: We contacted all sorts of outlets in the UK, and it was amazing. A lot of people said, you know, we're not talking about this story anymore. We don't want to talk about it. We're going to take a break from this story. Do you think, I mean, did the British press learn something from the way they jumped on this story, do you think? Is it too early to say still?
0: I just say I've been a journalist for a long time, and the history of the British media is, from time to time, I don't mean to be flippant. I mean, someone died, and that's really incredibly sad.
1: Yeah.
0: But there have been similar cases of people who, for one reason or another, have been pursued by the media, and where the pressure gets too much for them. And in my role as a journalist, I've attended a number of inquests. And one of the things I would say is one of the things you learn from that is that there's never a clear reason. Even when it looks like there's a clear reason, there's never a clear reason. Mm. It's always the minutiae of individual lives are messy and uncertain and unclear. So although it's very tempting to sit outside it and say, well, that's the reason, it's never that straightforward. It's an incredibly sad story. It's not a story anybody wants to write or be involved in. It's one thing to write about, someone who's embellished their CV and made exaggerations and so on. It's another thing to write about their death. And, you know, that moves it from an interesting story to a tragedy.
5: 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I'm Mark Dugan in the studio this afternoon with Russ Maloney, who's been here since, what, 1 a.m.?
6: Something like that. 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Lance Orozco, our news director, our senior reporter, Caroline Faraday, John Palminteri in Santa Barbara, Ben Hayes up on the Central Coast. We have a statewide bureau as well in Sacramento. And all of that, all of from the California News Hub, all of that coverage, well, that costs money. 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
5: Yep, and here a little bit later this afternoon, we'll get into All Things Considered as we do weekday afternoons. And we'll also have some local newscasts on the air, as we always do, at 404, 504, 604, well into the evening. And also some feature news as well. All of that effort takes money. It's a resource-intensive endeavor to gather news, particularly in 2026. 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
6: And here's a cool part. 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
8: Tyler Austin Harper, I'm a staff writer for The Atlantic, and I co-host the podcast Time to Say Goodbye.
1: For The Atlantic, you wrote that everyone following this story would do well to engage in some reflection. I don't think everyone following this story necessarily feels like they should be engaging in some reflection. So I wanted to ask you why you wanted to convey that thought.
8: Yeah, I would say blame is not a finite resource. And I think there's plenty of it to go around in this case in particular. I think blame that belongs to conservatives, and that belongs to Republicans, and that belongs to various kinds of institutions. And that, of course, belongs to Jason Arde, the man, right? I think this is a person who is clearly a serial fabulist, and I think one could fairly say a con artist, who was able to through an increasingly implausible array of stories about his background, that he was mute until age 11, that he was illiterate till age 18, that he ran 600 miles in 6 days, a feat which is just 50 miles shy of a world record, right? Was able to flatter the vanities of people at Cambridge University who were very desperate to get a magical minority in the door, right? And they were so hell-bent on their desire to engage in diversity politics that they overlooked what should have been very obvious flaws, right? I think it's also true simultaneously, though, that you cannot just blame Arde or liberal institutions for this, and particularly for how this ended, right? This was, it's worth noting, an academic scandal that on the order of academic scandals is not one that perhaps should be international news, but that's very much what it became, in no small part because the British press turbocharged it. If you look at any major British outlet, there were many, many, many, many articles written, each one chronicling every minute of this entire affair, right? And I think it's worth noting that it's hard to imagine that this degree of scrutiny would be applied to an academic scandal if Jason Arde had been white. It's also hard to imagine that Jason Arde would have been hired if he was white. I think people would have asked more questions about his implausible claims if they weren't so predisposed to just try to get him in the door.
1: Yeah, I mean, it sounds like a brief list of those directions that you just laid out there was Arde himself, the institutions that hired him, that published him, and certainly the media. Let's just go through them. I mean, start with Arde. Like, what was it that compelled this individual to make up so much of his backstory?
8: Yeah, I think that's a good question. It's hard to know what's inside his mind, but one imagines that he correctly understood that a certain kind of elite liberal would be very willing to overlook quite a lot, and that would be willing to swallow a whole lot of implausibilities to get him in the door. And I think he understood how the system works. One of my frustrations with the way discourse of the story has unfolded, particularly after his tragic death, is he is being treated as somebody with no agency. And I think Arde, if you look at what he did, was clearly relatively savvy, right? He understood that there was a market, that he was being branded as the youngest black professor in the 800-year history of Cambridge. And he fabricated a story that told people what they wanted to hear. Not only was he black coming from rough circumstances, but he was disabled. He was severely autistic. He had this miraculous recovery. Also, all sorts of medical ailments. He survived a brain tumor, testicular cancer, epilepsy, et cetera, et cetera, et cetera, right? So he clearly knew how the game was played. He knew that he could leverage these various identity claims in service of advancement, which is what happened. And so, yeah, clearly a savvy guy who was more than capable of pressing his advantage as he understood it.
1: This story was not nearly as big in the United States as it was in the UK, understandably. But as you said earlier, a lot of people want to place blame for Arde's death on the British press,
8: yep,
1: including American Ibram X. Kendi, who said he was, quote, lynched by the media.
8: Yeah.
1: Do you think that's going too far?
8: I think that's going way too far. I think, first of all, there are a few things I find more grotesque, at least in terms of everyday discourse, than treating lynching as a metaphor, which is something I think you see quite a lot. I think anyone who has seen a hanging tree knows that throwing the term around lynching for mere journalistic scrutiny, I think, is vile beyond measure. I also think, look, was the British press... was the scrutiny far too intense? Yes. Do I think it was racist in the sense of I have a hard time imagining there would be this much scrutiny on a white academic who did the same thing? Yes, I think you can absolutely say that. But to me, there is a question about, okay, what is the line between appropriate journalistic scrutiny and obsession? But I also think it's worth noting, to be fair to the British press, right? They are responding to the way in which he was marketed to them nationally. He was marketed by Cambridge as the youngest black professor in the 800-year history of this very venerable institution, right? And so to some extent, when you brand someone that way, when you film BBC specials with, a close-up on his black hands nestled in the white ones of the head of the Faculty of Education, right? I think... some degree of scrutiny is warranted.
9: Hey, it's so good to see you.
10: Here's his new boss at Cambridge.
9: We do have a lot of work to do, but I feel really optimistic.
11: There will be those. I think this is a tokenistic appointment. What are your thoughts on this?
9: The board of electors on your interview day were absolutely unanimous. We are so lucky to have you. You are the best in the world in terms of the research that you do.
8: I think it was excessive. But at the same time, Jason Arde was a public figure. I think it is fair to say his memoir is well poised to make a splash, right? And he took this position that made him a minor academic celebrity. And again, I think it's very fair to ask whether the degree of attention on what is ultimately an academic scandal in which no one was hurt was far too much. But the idea that we would place the blame on the media rather than on Simon and Schuster, who clearly overlooked obvious inconsistencies in his story, and Cambridge, I find that absurd. I think we need to blame the people who put him on the mountaintop rather than the people who ripped him down it, even as I think some of those people putting attention on him were unscrupulous.
1: In your piece of The Atlantic, I thought you kind of bravely related your own experience to that of Jason Arde. Did that come naturally to you, or did you have to hold your breath?
8: Well, look, I am a black guy who has been the beneficiary of various kinds of DEI and affirmative action initiatives. And I certainly have encountered a certain kind of white liberal who is very eager to metaphorically grasp my black hands and their white ones and stare lovingly into my eyes like the Cambridge Faculty of Education person did, right? So I had some degree of sympathy with him. Look, I find those kinds of encounters revolting, but I also can understand from Arde's point of view, coming from a relatively disadvantaged background, he's a children of immigrants, then you have all of these people paying attention to you, showering you in accolades, right? And I think fetishizing you, but it probably didn't seem that way to him, right? And you tell a small lie, and maybe that small lie then becomes a bigger lie, and then a bigger lie, and a bigger lie, and a bigger lie, right? And so... look, what he did was wrong, but I can imagine the kind of incentive structure he saw laid out before him, and it's not hard to see that he made a decision that could in some sense be understood as, yes, self-serving, but also giving people what they wanted, right?
1: Do you think we'll learn anything from it?
8: No. I think people have retreated into their camps. I think progressives are blaming the media for doing what I've seen thrown around as a digital lynching. I think conservatives are blaming academic institutions or Jason Arde or just gleefully basking in the glow of having torn this guy down a peg. I haven't seen a single lesson really learned. I think I've seen a lot of blame being apportioned. I don't think there's much reflection about whether or not these policies are good or bad, right? The kind of policies or the kinds of extremist versions of affirmative action, I think that go well beyond the spirit of what most people understand of affirmative action being about. Whether those kinds of initiatives are good, whether the press scrutiny was fair, I don't see a lot of self-reflection. I see a lot of blame. And even as I'm wanting to say, there's lots of people to blame, I also think we should be a little more self-critical, right? Like, my first impulse on learning the Jason Arde affair was to find it somewhat amusing, I will be honest, right? Here was this guy who managed to tell all of these obvious lies, and these very, very smart people believed them hook, line, and sinker. It was objectively funny, right? But it became unfunny very quickly. And so I think, like I said in the piece, we could all stand to do some reflection about how we ended up in this situation, how Jason Arde ended up in this situation. But will that reflection happen? I highly doubt it.
1: We can always hope. Dustin DeSoto produced today's show. Miranda Kennedy edited. Patrick Boyd and David Tatasciore mixed. And Gabriel Dunatov told the truth for Today Explained.
12: An event to help veterans in need on the Central Coast has been canceled, but it may be back in 2027. And a land preserve in Ventura County has received a major grant to restore some of its damaged natural habitat. 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
13: From the New York Times, I'm Michael Barbaro. This is The Daily. For the past 18 months, Secretary of Defense Pete Hegseth has remade the top ranks of the U.S. military, dismissing or sidelining many whose rise, he believes, was aided by DEI, and replacing them with officers who fit his definition of merit. In the process, many argue, Hegseth is prioritizing loyalty to him and his ideas over loyalty to the military itself. Today, my colleague, Greg Jaffe, takes us inside the hiring and firing for a single job that's become a case study for Hegseth's approach. It's Thursday, August 20th. Greg, welcome to The Daily. I know this is your first time on the show, so glad to have you.
14: Yeah, thanks for having me.
13: Pleasure is all mine. So I think it's fair to say that Secretary of Defense Pete Hegseth's desire to transform the senior ranks of the U.S. military is pretty well established by now. So why did you decide to pursue this story?
14: So we knew that when Secretary Hegseth came in, and even before he came in, he talked about wanting to remove senior military officers, including the chairman of the Joint Chiefs of Staff. And then in September of last year,
15: good morning and welcome to the War Department.
14: He gives a big speech in which he again talks about the need to clean house, to remove people who he thinks have been inserted into the military by ideologues and have been manipulated into pursuing like diversity, equity, and inclusion programs. Mm-hmm.
15: No more identity months, DEI offices. No
14: more. So it's a really broad campaign to sort of reclaim a military that he thinks has been taken over by leftist forces. And I think he blames, in some cases, the losses in Iraq and Afghanistan on the sort of the corruption of the officer corps of the United States military. And so he's going to fix that problem.
15: We are clearing out the debris.
14: And some of that happens in 2025. Within his first month, he fires a large number of people. It's a pretty significant purge of some of the top ranks of the military. But I think we really start to see it in 2026, where the firings are continuing.
16: Hegseth has fired more than a dozen generals and admirals since he took over as secretary.
14: And he's blocking large numbers of people, women and people of color, from getting promotions that they had earned at senior levels.
13: Mm.
14: And so Kate Kelly and I, who have been working on this, we'd found upwards of 65 to 70 people who had been either fired or blocked from promotions that they had earned. And that's about 10% of the entire general officer corps, which is, you know, admirals and generals. I've been covering the military since 1999, off and on, and I cannot think of anything remotely close to this in the last 26 years. And given all that, we wanted to understand both what it took to fall out of favor with Secretary Hegseth, but also to understand what it took to get hired in this Pentagon.
13: Hmm.
14: And that's what led us to the story of Lisa Franchetti and Daryl Caudle, hoping it would help us understand in a broad sense how Secretary Hegseth was really changing the military in ways that were really transformative.
17: So let's start with what you found about Lisa Franchetti, the member of that duo who was fired by Hegseth. What did you find out about her?
14: So Admiral Franchetti has told her story in lots of interviews about how she grew up in Rochester, New York, and she went to Northwestern University. She was a coxswain on the rowing team, and so her job was to command the men rowing their boat. One day, she met a group of guys on campus who had decided to join the Navy to help pay for school.
18: And I said, really? Tell me more. And they talked about free textbooks, a chance to see the world.
14: And a recruiter sold her on the adventure of the armed forces.
18: And I signed up on the spot.
19: Wow.
17: And what is her experience once she joins the Navy?
14: When she joins, it's the 1980s. And so there's still, at that point, something called the combat exclusion ban that's in place. And that prevents women from serving on combat ships or serving in combat aircraft. And there's an interesting moment. So I think in 1989, she's one of 184 female surface warfare officers in the entire United States Navy. And one of those officers was chosen to command an auxiliary logistics ship. So this is a...
17: Not a combat ship.
14: Right, exactly. And it's such a big event that the Chief of Naval Operations, the job that Franchetti will someday hold, writes a letter to all 184 female officers saying, I look forward to the day soon when this will cease to be a special event.
17: Hmm.
14: And so she's at a moment where things are just beginning to open up for women in the United States Navy. But
18: the boss that I had at the time, he made it very clear to me that he didn't think women should be on our ship, and he was going to make sure that I did not succeed.
14: Franchetti says she's basically told by her commanding officer that this experiment of having women on ships is not going to go anywhere. That attitude fuels her. It makes her work harder. And in the 90s, Clinton lifts the combat exclusion ban, and that allows women to serve on combat vessels and in combat aircraft. And it really opens up possibilities for somebody like Admiral Franchetti, who then seizes that opportunity and rises up through the Navy. She commands an Arleigh Burke-class destroyer, the USS Ross. Later, two aircraft carrier strike groups. You know, the aircraft carrier is really central to the way the United States Navy fights.
17: Mm-hmm.
14: And so in 2013, she's the first woman to actually command naval forces in Korea, which is a real hotspot at that moment. And she also is a senior officer on the joint staff in the Pentagon. And in 2023, she's officially put up for the job, the top job in the Navy. You know, the Navy Secretary selects three or four people who he thinks would be good for that job and submits that list to the Secretary of Defense, who at the time was a guy named Lloyd Austin. And after that list is put together, she's sort of widely rumored inside the Pentagon to be the front runner. But Austin looks at the list and he picks somebody else, a guy named Sam Paparo, who was a senior Navy officer in the Pacific. That's Austin's first choice. And when it goes to the White House, it's leaked to the press, and there are stories in the media saying, in a surprise move, it looks like they're going to nominate Paparo rather than Admiral Franchetti for the job.
17: Okay. So she has not gotten this job.
14: She doesn't look like she's gotten this job. But then it lands in the White House under President Biden. He looks at the list of candidates, and he thinks, you know what, I want Franchetti for the job of Chief of Naval Operations, and let's keep Paparo in the job and have him be the head of U.S. Indo-Pacific Command. Ultimately, this is the president's pick, and the president chose to exercise that authority that he has.
17: And why did he pick her?
14: You know, one, she had a lot of experience. And two, I do think that Biden was interested in making history. Interested in sending a message that a woman could rise to the top of the force. And so picking the first female chief of naval operations, the first woman to serve on the Joint Chiefs of Staff, that was a really big deal for Biden. But even at her confirmation hearing, she is pressed, as are many officers who are coming up for confirmation at this period, about what she feels about DEI, what she feels about some of the books that are touting the importance of DEI, whether it has a place in the United States Navy.
18: So again, I'm very focused on warfighting, warfighters and winning.
14: And she largely says that's not what she's about. So she's confirmed by the Senate with only one dissenting vote. But Pete Hegseth is clearly bothered by this.
19: And that's why this book is going to tick a lot of people off. Women and men are different. Women shouldn't be in combat at all.
14: And so he publishes a book in 2024 in which he really takes aim at her, among others, but her on a couple of pages, in which he says and argues that she's not qualified for this job and she only got the job because she was a woman. And he identifies Admiral Franchetti as emblematic of everything that was wrong with the Biden approach, as somebody who prioritizes diversity over competence.
15: Any general that was involved, general, admiral, whatever, that was involved in any of the DEI woke has got to go.
14: And at that point, Hegseth is a Fox and Friends weekend host and a military expert for Fox. And so within a matter of months after this book comes out, Hegseth is picked by President-elect Trump at that moment to be his Secretary of Defense. It's a really controversial pick. Hegseth is not very experienced. And when Hegseth is chosen by Trump, Franchetti has read his book or is aware of what's in his book, and she realizes that her days are probably numbered.
17: And what does she do?
14: Well, at that point, she calls together all the four stars in the United States Navy, and they discuss what to do if she's fired, who should replace her. And I think she's also really concerned about the politicization of the force, that these forces will sort of divide the Navy, divide admirals against each other, will lead to people campaigning for the job and freelancing. And so she basically says to them, like, hey, this is a really big, stressful moment. We need to put the United States Navy ahead of ourselves and our own career ambitions.
17: So even at this moment when she knows her career is probably over, she's saying, how do we protect the Navy?
14: Yeah, how do we protect the institution? But what she doesn't know at the time is that someone in that four-star meeting that she had is quietly doing exactly what she cautioned not to do, which is reaching out to Secretary Hegseth and trying to position himself to take her job.
17: We'll be right back.
5: 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We're coming to you on this California Public Radio Day. 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Russ Maloney is joining me in the studio this afternoon. I'm Mark Dugan, by the way. Hi, Russ.
6: 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And one thing I want to talk about is, you know, it's California Public Radio Day, and we're all kind of doing this together. 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
20: I'm Michael Barbaro. This is The Daily. My colleague, Greg Jaffe, takes us inside the hiring and firing for a single job that's become a case study for Hegseth's approach. So, Greg, tell us about this naval officer who does the very thing Franchetti doesn't want anyone to do, which is to basically begin lobbying for her job even before she's been fired. You mentioned his name earlier, Darryl Cottle.
14: Yeah, so he's a highly accomplished and decorated admiral, comes up through the submarine fleet. He commands U.S. submarines in the Pacific. Then he's in charge of U.S. Fleet Forces Command, which is a really important East Coast command that essentially trains and make sure Navy ships are ready to go to war.
21: Down there, I had to constantly ask myself, am I thinking clearly? Am I thinking strategically? Are we doing the right things for the right reasons and at the right time? And those questions haven't changed.
14: He does very well on that. So well, in fact, that, you know, when they're considering Admiral Franchetti in 2023, that Admiral Cottle is one of the people on the list the Navy puts forward to Secretary Austin as a possible candidate for the Chief of Naval Operations job.
20: Ah, interesting. So he's in the mix for that big a job under President Biden.
14: Yeah, and he really wants it. It's clear that he really wants it. But the Navy, I think, views him as a better candidate for U.S. Strategic Command, which is the command that oversees all of our nuclear weapons. So it's really interesting. And this is something that I had never encountered before. So, you know, Hegseth is nominated for the job. It's not clear that he's going to get the job. It's looking pretty dicey for him. And so what we heard from several officials familiar with the interaction is that at this point, Admiral Cottle directs a senior officer on his staff to reach out to Hegseth to help Hegseth prepare for his confirmation hearing. The call never happens, but the message gets through to Secretary Hegseth that this is somebody who's kind of on the team. And 2 days after Admiral Franchetti is fired, a senior officer on his staff again reaches out to Hegseth's brother, this time a much more overtly political message, essentially that there's no one more in line with Secretary Hegseth's vision for remaking the military than Admiral Cottle, and that Admiral Cottle wants to remove, quote, woke barriers that he sees as weakening the force. And it seems like the point of this text message was to show, hey, I'm politically and ideologically aligned with you. and your vision for the military. It was very much a violation of protocol. This is really unusual because we expect our military officers to be apolitical. We don't want Republican generals and Democratic generals. We want them to serve the institution and the country. And so when you have people short-circuiting the process and auditioning for jobs, it really starts to undermine trust in the institution. You know, there's a concept in the Navy, a saying, it goes ship, shipmate, self. Mm-hmm. And at the core of that is that the survival and success of your ship comes first. The next is your sailors, your shipmates, the people who you serve with, and you put yourself last.
17: Hmm. And what comes of Caudill's outreach?
14: Well, the first thing that happens is Hegseth fires Franchetti. And remember, at this time, he's only about a month into the job, so he's still pretty new. He gets a list of three nominees of people who the Navy thinks should get this job. Admiral Caudill is not on that list. And he looks at that list and says, where's Caudill? And it turns out that Admiral Caudill is the only person that Secretary Hegseth interviews for the Chief of Naval Operations job.
17: Hmm.
14: And so he picks him. His nomination is set to go to the White House when a problem arises.
17: Which is what?
14: So Admiral Caudill has a significant inspector general complaint against him.
17: Mm-hmm.
14: It's essentially a year old, but it's been sitting in the system and it needs to be dealt with. The IG is the internal watchdog. So what happens is the complaint centers around some remarks he made to sailors at essentially an awards banquet. And they're talking about the Navy's sexual assault awareness program. And Caudill says, look, if I strip naked and cover myself in honey and go walking through the forest and I get attacked by a bear, I have some responsibility for that attack.
17: Hmm.
14: Another one that he uses is, you know, if I put on gold chains and a fancy gold watch and I go walking through Harlem and I get assaulted, you know, I bear some responsibility for my decisions.
17: Mm-hmm.
14: And so when Admiral Caudill has to deal with this, he reaches out to a lawyer named Tim Parlatore. Parlatore has represented other naval officers dealing with these IG complaints. He also represented Secretary Hegseth when Secretary Hegseth was accused of sexual assault a few years ago. Now he's working as a special advisor inside the Pentagon.
17: Wow. So Caudill's connections to Hegseth keep getting bigger and more complicated. So at this point, where does Caudill's nomination stand? Where does it go?
14: So the IG concludes that he didn't do anything wrong. And then that clears the pathway for Admiral Caudill's nomination to go to the White House. So last summer of 2025, he succeeds Admiral Franchetti and becomes the new Chief of Naval Operations.
21: With the promise to work every day to make our sailors better warriors, our families more supported,
14: and he also parrots Hegseth's language of domination and strength.
21: To ensure that our Navy remains and forever will be the most dominant, lethal, and credible maritime fighting force the world has ever known. Now let's get to work. Thank you.
14: I should note that spokesmen for both Secretary Hegseth and Admiral Caudill have said that these decisions were made on merit. But it seems pretty clear that the firings were not about merit.
17: Mm.
14: You know, it's completely legitimate to fire somebody for competence if they make a mistake or lose a war. But Franchetti did nothing wrong, as far as we can tell. She was fired and Caudill was hired, at least in part for reasons tied to politics or ideology. And that's a really dangerous place for the military to go.
17: And dangerous exactly why?
14: Well, I think when you start firing people for political reasons, it's not just the person you fire, but it's the message that sends throughout the entire force that, hey, if you want to move up, if you want to succeed, there are political litmus tests or political gates that you have to pass through.
17: And then you start making day-to-day decisions, maybe even really important military ones, based on, will this make the boss happy? Because that's kind of how I got my job in the first place.
14: Yeah. War is a really tough, complicated endeavor, as we're seeing in Iran right now. And so you want your best warfighters, not your most politically aligned warfighters, to be promoted. You want people to be able to tell the boss when they're wrong.
17: Mm.
14: You want senior officers to provide unvarnished military advice, even when it may not be popular or what the civilians want to hear. Now, have other administrations initially distrusted the generals they inherited from past presidents? Yes, that has happened. But they never took steps to fire and replace them with more ideologically aligned officers because they knew it was a really slippery slope.
17: Mm.
14: It could lead to places that weren't good for the military or for the country.
17: Mm.
14: And for the first time in at least a decade, if not longer, there will be no women nominated to admiral rank. Women make up about 21% of the Navy. And so that means you've got a leadership of the Navy that increasingly looks less and less like the force that it oversees. I think, you know, it also means that young female officers who are coming up have fewer people who provide a sort of a pathway to success, who show them what the opportunities available to them are. I think that's tough for them. I think it's also heartbreaking for people like Admiral Franchitti and other senior female officers who fought hard to get where they got.
17: Well, Greg, thank you very much. Appreciate it.
14: Of course. Thanks for having me.
20: That's it for The Daily. I'm Michael Barbaro. See you tomorrow.
5: You've been listening to The Daily here on KCLU at about 2:55. I'm Mark Dugan, along with Russ Maloney in the studio this afternoon, as we're coming to you for California Public Radio Day, a one-day affair to raise critical funds for your public radio station. 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
6: And I'm going to expand on the point that Mark just made there about the $10,000 challenge grant from Sage Publishing. 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Oaks, KCLU Santa Barbara, KSYV Solvang, and KCLM and KCLM HD Santa Maria, San Luis Obispo. 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
5: You know, it was just a little over a year ago, year and 3 months, something like that, the Congress voted to defund public media. It was big news, of course. You heard us talk at length about it when it happened. It was also an opportunity to see what kind of support we truly had in the community from listeners like you. And we were pleased to discover that you believe in KCLU and the mission of public radio so much that you stepped up and filled in the gap that we lost with the loss of federal funding. But that's an annual loss. We're out $300,000 a year. So going forward, every year, we have to make up that gap. And that's why we're doing things like California Public Radio Day. It's a great time to step up and help us fill in that gap going forward and also make sure that you are putting your money where your ears are. 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
3: In Los Angeles, I'm Kai Rizdahl. It is Thursday today. This one is the 20th of August. Good, as it always is, to have you along, everybody. We're going to go on a little journey to start the program today. An odyssey of sorts. No sirens or cyclops to deal with. Something scarier, though, perhaps. The Wall Street Journal's Greg Ipp started our story on Thursday last.
22: Hey, thanks for having me, Kai.
3: All right, 5.216%. What was that? What is that?
22: So, Kai, that is the interest rate that the government will be paying on 30-year bonds that were sold at auction today. And the reason that matters, it's one of the highest rates. In fact, I believe it is the highest rate that the government has said that it will pay on a newly issued 30-year bond in almost 20 years. And I suppose that as taxpayers, that's the kind of thing that's kind of bother us because we have a lot of debt. And every time these rates go up, it means we have to pay even more interest to service that debt.
3: That 30-year yield spent last Friday and on into this week trying to say something to us. Robin Brooks from the Brookings Institution picked up the narration for us on Tuesday.
23: Of course, 30 years, as you said in your intro, that's a very long horizon. So financial markets over that long horizon price risk premium for inflation, for policy uncertainty, for the amount of debt that you have. And so what we've seen the last couple days and honestly over the past year is that these long-term yields have risen massively, most of all in places that are highly indebted or politically dysfunctional. So places like Japan, France, the UK, Italy, and of course also the United States.
3: United States, yeah. So of course I had to ask this. Super quick, we got like 30 seconds. How worried are you? Scale of like 1 to 10 about bond, you know, all of this stuff.
23: So
3: better question, Kai. Ask a better question. You know what I mean?
23: So if you look at the 10-year, right? We're at 4.7. Doesn't seem very worrying. It gets more worrying if you look at the 10-year yield 10 years forward. So that's what markets price implicitly in longer-term yields 10 years from now, and that's 6%. On a scale from 1 to 10, I'm a 6 or a 7.
3: All right, we'll take a 6 or a 7 for now. We'll call me when you get to like a 9, and then we'll have you back, all right?
23: Thanks
3: Robin
23: for having
3: Brooks,
23: me on.
3: She's at the Brookings Institution. We'll see you. Much like the actual Odyssey, this bond market story is long, and it's complicated. Secretary Bessent tried yesterday to prop up the bond market, which meant we had to call Robin Brooks back. Do you think that Secretary Bessent has solved the underlying problem that you and I discussed yesterday?
23: Well, The problem is fiscal policy, right? We have deficits that in a non-crisis period, we don't have COVID, we don't have the pandemic. We have a deficit of 7% of GDP, give or take. And if you want yields to come down sustainably, then that is what you need to rein in. I would call what we're doing now, this buyback, I would call it financial engineering. It is really shuffling the deck chairs.
3: I said this to Robin yesterday, and I'm going to say it again today, because there is a critical balance to be struck here. There are a lot of structural reasons why this economy in particular can handle these higher rates for now. But we took so much time today explaining things again, because believe me when I tell you, this story is a big deal. The bond market du jour is kind of ignoring the Treasury Secretary trying to talk the long bond off the ledge. And in fact, and this isn't new, Secretary Bessent has been saying he wants to sell fewer of those long-term bonds and more short-term debt. Marketplace's Justin Ho explains what Treasury hopes that will do and what is likely to actually happen.
0: Part of the problem here is that demand for long-term debt has been a little shaky lately. Buyers just aren't all that interested. So to attract them, says Chris Lowe with FHN Financial.
4: Bottom line, if the U.S. issues a ton of long-term debt, long-term interest rates will be higher.

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1: This final note on the way out today, you have seen and heard, I am sure, that the federal debt topped $40 trillion this week. The Treasury Secretary was asked about it on CNBC this morning.
2: There's nothing magic about the $40 trillion number, and we can grow our way out of that.
1: So, look, he's right. There is nothing magic about $40 trillion other than it is an incomprehensible amount of money. But that last bit about being able to grow our way out of it? Ordinarily, yes, growth can cure many, many economic ills if an economy is growing faster than its debt is piling up. So the facts do seem relevant here. In the second quarter, the U.S. economy grew at an annualized rate of 1.5%. Secretary Bessent and the U.S. government are borrowing for 10 years at 4.7%, for 30 years at 5.3%. That math simply doesn't math. Andy Corbin, Mika Ellison, Maria Hollenhorst, Sarah Leeson, Sean McHenry, and Sophia Terenzio. Our The Daily Production Team. Will Story is the supervising senior producer of this program. I'm Kai Rizdahl. We will see you tomorrow, everybody. This is APM.
3: And good afternoon. It's 3:27. You're listening to KCLU. It is California Public Radio Day today. Yes, if you haven't caught on, if you haven't been listening, it is Public Radio Today, and we are celebrating up and down the state of California, NPR stations from San Diego to Eureka to Chico to Sacramento, and of course, right here in the Tri-Counties, KCLU celebrating California Public Radio Day today. 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Here with KCLU General Manager Mary Olson. Good afternoon, Mary.
4: 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We have a big challenge in front of us. We've been working on it all day. So excited. Our friends at Sage Publishing said they would kick in $10,000 if we're able to make our hourly goals. Oh my goodness. You guys have been coming through for us since 6 a.m. this morning. We're wrapping things up. We only have a few more hours to go, and we've been waiting all day to hear from you, friend. It's your turn. You are the U in KCLU. Now, I asked if I could specifically, you know, give a quick pitch here because you just heard Marketplace with Kai Rizdahl. Amazing program. Such a crazy expensive program. And I have to say, friends, if you value this program and this is something that you look forward to listening to, you know, the market closes, you want to get a great recap, I get all that, then you need to help support it because this is a program that I'm looking at carefully because it's so darn expensive. And for some reason during the membership drive, it doesn't generate enough pledges to help pay for itself. And it's really important that it does. 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
5: Live from NPR News in Culver City, California, I'm Dwayne Brown. The federal debt has topped a record $40 trillion as investors scoop up bonds, which is raising the cost of both public and private borrowing. Martha Gimbel is executive director of the Yale Budget Lab. She says Americans may already be paying for it through higher interest rates on their car loans and credit cards.
6: One of the things that happens when the government is borrowing this much money is that it drives up interest rates, right? Investors think, this is weird. And so then they ask the federal government to pay them more money in order to take on that debt. But then that means that the rest of us have to compete with Treasury to get people to lend us money.
5: Gimbel says the Iran war and the Pentagon's additional $29 billion approved last month puts even more pressure on interest rates ahead of next month's Fed meeting to consider possibly raising rates to combat inflation. North Korea fired a barrage of short-range missiles for the third time this month. This comes as the U.S. and South Korea hold joint military drills that were shortened following orders from President Trump. NPR's Anthony Kuhn reports.
7: South Korea's Joint Chiefs of Staff said they detected around 10 short-range ballistic missiles launched from the capital Pyongyang eastward toward the sea. Earlier in the day, North Korean leader Kim Jong-un's sister, Kim Yo-jong, dismissed the downsizing of the allies' joint drills, saying it wasn't worthy of comment. She called them provocative and aggressive. President Trump said he planned to meet with Kim this year. He said he had contacted Kim and received a positive response. Kim's sister said she had not heard anything about such contact. Kim acknowledged, though, the good personal relationship between her brother and Trump, despite the U.S.'s hostile policies towards North Korea. Anthony Kuhn, NPR News, Seoul.
5: You are listening to NPR News. Colorado's attorney general has filed a lawsuit against a private contractor that runs a federal immigrant detention center. The suit against the GEO Group is over a case of tuberculosis, which is highly contagious. From Colorado Public Radio, John Daly reports.
8: In June, local public health authorities confirmed a case of tuberculosis at the Aurora ICE Processing Center. But the company that runs the facility and U.S. Immigration and Customs Enforcement refused to comply with a required state investigation, according to the suit. GEO and ICE have said a detainee with an active case was deported, and there are now no TB cases there. The state says they provided no proof. The suit argues, quote, just take our word for it is not a viable public health response. For NPR News, I'm John Daly in Denver.
5: A New York woman has been arrested and accused of plotting to attack the state capitol building in Albany. The FBI says Jessica Bowie began discussing a plan to blow up or target the capitol with a bomb, allegedly plotting to kill state senators as they were working. Authorities say she was radicalized online, even pledged allegiance to the terrorist group ISIS. Stocks fell across the board on Wall Street as worries about high inflation and record federal debt led to the worst loss in 3 weeks. The Dow lost more than 700 points. This is NPR News.
9: Good afternoon, 3:34 now on KCLU. Coming up on ATC, a former head of the FDA's Food Safety Division says federal budget cuts and layoffs are affecting that agency's readiness.
10: I think that has really pushed us into a new level of vulnerability in terms of our food safety system.
9: Case in point, the government's slow response to the cyclosporiasis outbreak. We'll have that story coming up at 3:40 right here on KCLU.
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4: Yes,
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3: 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Yay us. 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
4: Absolutely. And we know that, you know, as you travel around the state, maybe you go to San Francisco, you listen to KQED. Maybe you travel to San Diego, you listen to our friends at KPBS. We are all broadcasting great NPR programs. And most stations have, you know, local news. And even in the world of public radio, sadly, some of our colleagues in some of the smaller stations have had to cut back on their local news department. And that is antithetical to what we're doing. We continue to invest in both digitally and, you know, on air to bring you all the local news you've come to rely on. And that is made possible because of you and people just like you who have heard us in prior membership drives and said yes to long-form journalism, to supporting freedom of the press, to making sure that public radio doesn't just survive, that it thrives right here in the Tri-Counties. So if you are not a member, but you're a listener, now is the time to cross over and become a contributing member. 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Now, when you're there, please consider becoming a sustaining member. It really is the very best way to support KCLU. And basically, it's just an auto-renewal program. You decide how much a month you'd like to give. Of course, you can stop it at any time. But that gives us income every single month throughout the year. And that has really been transformational for us with planning and budgeting. And when you're there, you're going to see a drop-down menu when you go to make your donation. And we have everything from fantastic NPR KCLU socks. I know that sounds funny, but honestly, it's one of the best things we've ever offered. It's so cool. Two really great Earth, Wind, and Fire tickets. Lise, can you tell everyone about that really quickly?
3: Yes, Earth, Wind, and Fire. They're going to be at the Santa Barbara Bowl coming up on Friday, September the 18th. And boy, if you're in a position to make a generous pledge, $1,200, we've got one pair left of Gold
4: Just
3: Circle
4: one.
3: Tickets. These are great seats. We've got also preferred tickets in sections J and H for a $1,000 pledge. In section H, actually, they're $500.
4: Right.
3: In section J, they're $1,000.
4: But only one pair in section J.
3: Oh, is that that's all that's
4: yes,
3: left?
4: That's
3: oh,
4: it.
3: My goodness. Yeah, I got to look at this. So here's the thing. Here's the thing. If the concert is sold out, it's completely sold out. It's been sold out. You can get tickets in the aftermarket through StubHub and other places like that. If you go and check the prices, especially for the section H tickets, they cost more in the aftermarket than we are offering them to you for here. And you're helping KCLU. But last time I checked, because I've got seats in Section D, which aren't as good, actually, and those tickets are going for about $500 each individually. So you're going to get a deal here, is what I'm saying. So you're getting a deal and you're supporting KCLU at the same time. You're getting the tax deduction. You're doing something good for the community. You're supporting KCLU and you're going to a sold out concert. And I mean, they sold out the Hollywood Bowl. They sold out the Forum down in Los Angeles.
4: Seen them, yeah.
3: And seeing them in the Santa Barbara Bowl will be an incredible experience. So what a great way to support KCLU when you make a pledge. 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
13: This is All Things Considered from NPR News. I'm Juana Summers in Washington.
14: And I'm Elsa Chang in Culver City, California. The number of cyclosporiasis cases confirmed by the CDC reached almost 16,000 this week. That's eight times the previous annual record, with thousands more suspected cases of this diarrhea-causing bug. So what does this protracted outbreak tell us about the country's readiness? Well, NPR's Yuki Noguchi joins us now to explain. Hi, Yuki.
15: Hi, Elsa.
14: Hi. Okay, so I understand that you have spoken with people working in local, in national, and international food safety. So what did you hear from them?
15: You know, that they're hobbled. Remember, most food safety funding in this country comes from the CDC and the Food and Drug Administration. Mm-hmm. Both agencies also fund most state and local food safety programs, and they historically also support them with, you know, things like scientific research or pathogen surveillance data, or by coordinating outbreak response, like between states or across international borders. But Trump's sweeping federal cuts last year slashed staff and funding, and the CDC alone lost 40% of its grants. So that means many states cut public health workers, which a lot of people tell me has slowed the sort of local ground game in case investigations. My sources say other federal agencies, you know, the Agriculture Department and the now defunct USAID, which both funded foodborne pathogen research, have also been seriously curtailed.
14: So how would you say that all of that has affected this year's response?
15: It's made us more vulnerable, at least according to Susan Main, who headed the FDA's food safety division until about 3 years ago and is still, you know, in contact with folks there. You know, it's a division that oversees 80% of the food supply, you know, anything basically that isn't meat.
10: It's not just one thing. It's the cumulative impact of all of the things.
15: You know, Maine says the government's slow response to Cyclospora reflects underfunding and disarray, you know, throughout the food safety system from the very top to the very bottom.
14: Wow. Well, then what do you think that might mean for future outbreaks?
15: More illness, you know, because to understand outbreaks, we've relied on two government functions, research and surveillance, like, you know, data and trends. Mm-hmm. And both those functions have changed. You know, on the research side, there are federally funded labs that study parasites like Cyclospora and other pathogens. You know, the CDC has a parasite lab and the USDA has food pathogen labs in Beltsville, Maryland. And people familiar with those labs tell me the CDC's lab lost most of its funding with the shuttering of USAID, and a USDA employee, you know, who wasn't authorized to speak with me, showed me documents referencing that agency effectively shutting down its labs this summer and telling, you know, the staff that remain there that they either have to relocate to other agency operations or leave.
14: Interesting. Well, how has the government responded to that?
15: Well, now in emails, Health and Human Services tells me the CDC lab staff were not cut, and the USDA said its pathogen lab, you know, continues uninterrupted today. One thing we do know is that CDC used to track trends, you know, for 8 foodborne pathogens, and last year they paired that to only 2. You know, Cyclospora was cut, and so we won't have that data going forward.
14: Dang. Well, then, Yuki, where do we go from here, you think?
15: You know, there is some hope in the form of a food traceability rule that actually is already on the books, which might have reduced spread this year. That's a rule that requires codes on produce, you know, tracking them through the system. And it was enacted 15 years ago. But implementation has been delayed. So, you know, until 2028, we're looking at 2 more Cyclospora summers, potentially.
14: That is NPR's Yuki Noguchi. Thank you, Yuki.
15: Thank you.
13: Researchers have identified a speed demon at the heart of the Milky Way. It's the fastest star ever documented in our galaxy, and it may yield insights into the black hole parked nearby. NPR science reporter Ari Daniel has our story.
16: It was 2002 when scientists calculated the mass of a truly gargantuan object in the middle of the Milky Way.
17: The answer was simply staggering. It was 4 million solar masses.
16: That is 4 million times the mass of our sun, says Stefan Gillesen, an astronomer at the Max Planck Institute for Extraterrestrial Physics in Germany. That's so big, it almost certainly had to be a supermassive black hole.
17: You have this dark shadow, this silhouette,
16: which is surrounded by a shimmering halo of light. Black holes are, by their very nature, yawning enigmas. Researchers still have many basic questions about what they are and how they influence space-time.
17: And if you want to know about black holes, the center of the Milky Way is the best laboratory we have.
16: Gillison and his team used the European Southern Observatory's telescopes in Chile to gather infrared light, allowing them to see through cosmic dust and gas. Felix Meng is a PhD student in the department.
18: Just by using infrared light, you can peer into the most central part of the nucleus of the Milky Way.
16: Meng first noticed something curious in the data a few years ago.
18: A small flicker of light, a very faint star, came to our attention, which moved with a very high velocity.
16: Meng tracked the position of the star over the next couple years and also looked back to see where it had been. Using Newton's law of gravity, tweaked by Einstein's theory of general relativity, he determined the star's nearly 9-year orbit took the form of an elongated ellipse. The black hole squats at one end of that oval. Stefan Gillison again.
17: The star comes in one direction, getting faster and faster and faster, then gets a very sharp turn around the black hole.
16: That's when it's at its highest speed, over 15,000 miles per second, about 8% of the speed of light, making it the fastest star ever observed in our galaxy. The important thing about the discovery, though, isn't the star's speed, but rather its proximity to the black hole.
17: The star, it feels how space and time are distorted by the black hole. Thereby, we can use the star to visualize how gravity is acting on space and time.
16: The research is published in the journal Nature. Aaron Kara is an astrophysicist at MIT who wasn't involved with the study.
19: I think this is a really exciting result. It kind of sets the stage in the next decade to make these kind of unprecedented measurements of black holes.
16: Including, perhaps, a calculation of how fast the black hole is spinning, a value that could help scientists understand how the black hole formed and helped shape the evolution of our galaxy.
19: What I love about black holes is that they're both where our understanding of physics breaks down, and at the same time, they're really fundamental for explaining why our galaxy looks the way that it does.
16: The notion of a star whizzing around a black hole, it tickles Stefan Gillison's imagination. He considers what it'd be like to be an alien living on a hypothetical planet orbiting that star.
17: Every 9 years, you would get to see this black hole appearing big in the sky. I mean, it must be absolutely stunning to have that sort of experience.
16: Imagine that. Gazing up at a pitch-black disk enrobed in light, a portal into the very fabric of our universe. Ari Daniel, NPR News.
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14: on This is NPR News. Recent college graduates are struggling to land entry-level jobs. According to the Federal Reserve Bank of New York, the unemployment rate for young adults with new degrees is higher than the rate for all workers. And a lot of young people blame artificial intelligence. So reporter Lee Gaines decided to fact-check their concerns.
20: Irene Chang studied engineering at Georgia Tech because she likes solving problems. She also wanted to major in something she knew could lead to a stable career. But so far, that's been a challenge. Chang graduated in May, but she started applying to entry-level jobs nearly a year ago while she was still in school.
21: I think I've applied to around 450 applications now.
20: Chang suspects that AI is part of the reason she's struggling to reach the first rung in her career ladder.
21: I feel like the entry-level skills that you have, they're important, but also something that AI can do very, like, efficiently.
20: Things like analyzing data and coding. And Chang isn't alone. Nearly half of recent graduates surveyed this spring by ZipRecruiter said AI had already affected hiring in their field. But the evidence is mixed, and economists don't all agree. On the one hand, Stanford University economist Eric Brynjolfsson says AI is hurting young workers' job prospects.
22: I would say that AI is not the whole story, but it's part of the story and the evidence is building.
20: Brynjolfsson has studied some of the jobs that are more likely to use AI. Think software developers and marketing managers. He found employment of early career workers in those fields has declined significantly since late 2022 when AI tools like ChatGPT started popping up. Meanwhile, employment trends for more experienced workers in those same fields have remained stable. Brynjolfsson thinks AI may be impacting young workers more because
22: these technologies are disproportionately able to capture book learning and codified knowledge. And that has a lot of overlap with entry-level people.
20: Harvard University economist David Deming isn't convinced AI is to blame for the early career job market.
0: If you look very carefully at the timing, it looks like the decline in junior hiring actually started like 6 months before ChatGPT was released. What that tells me is it's something else. I think it's more like remote work.
20: Deming says employers might not want to hire entry-level workers for jobs that went remote after the pandemic because it's harder to train them from afar.
0: The value proposition of hiring a junior person when you know they're going to be at home is just not as great. And conversely, the value proposition of hiring a more senior person is greater because of remote work. You have access to a broader pool of talent from around the country.
20: If AI was replacing entry-level jobs, you'd expect to see companies that rely heavily on AI to hire fewer workers. But University of Chicago economist Anders Humlum says data shows that that's not the case.
1: If we look at the heavy users of these tools, the firms that are paying a lot of money to Anthropic and OpenAI to subscribe to their models, they're hiring more than anyone else.
20: While they disagree on how much AI is impacting the job market right now, all three economists do agree there's a major employment shift underway. Here's Deming at Harvard.
0: I think jobs that used to be safe will become unsafe, and jobs that used to be unsafe will become safe. There'll be a lot of shuffling around, but I think on net, it'll be a force for good, but it'll take some time, and it's going to be very bumpy and messy, and buckle up.
20: His advice for Irene Chang and other recent grads who are still looking for a job?
0: Hang in there.
20: I shared what I learned with Chang. She says it's helpful to hear what economists have to say.
21: It does make me feel a little bit validated. Yeah, I'm definitely holding on to that right now.
20: For NPR News, I'm Lee Gaines.
9: Good afternoon. It's 3:52 now. You're listening to KCLU, NPR for the California Coast. I'm Dave Meyer. The grievance system was supposed to offer immigrant detainees a safe channel to report violations like medical neglect.
2: You had the inspector generals, you had the Office of Civil Rights and Civil Liberties.
9: But now those offices have been effectively gutted and shut down, removing an important check on ICE and private prison contractors. That story coming up at 4:10 right here on KCLU. What was supposed to be a chance to highlight the start of construction of a new training facility at Vandenberg Space Force Base turned into a major embarrassment for the military. A convoy of reporters being led by two members of the military was stopped and detained at gunpoint on their way to the groundbreaking ceremony on Monday. Base officials say there was a breakdown in communications. Security teams thought it was a group of intruders, but the reporters were there at the invitation of the base to cover the groundbreaking. Some of the reporters were in marked news vehicles. By the time the confusion was sorted out, the convoy of reporters missed the groundbreaking ceremony they were supposed to cover. Base media relation officials say they'll review protocols to prevent future incidents. On the roads right now, we've got a problem on the 154 at Painted Cave Road. It's a disabled big rig in lanes there. And on the Central Coast, Napomo to be exact, it's a non-injury collision. Orchard Road at Division Street, it's in the clearing stages now. Southbound 101 is slow at Carrillo Street in Santa Barbara. The marine layer continues to affect coastal areas north of Point Conception. The hotter than usual temperatures will continue for regions away from the coast, with a slight cooling trend beginning tomorrow on through the weekend. That's due to an onshore flow. Tonight's lows, mostly 50s and 60s. Tomorrow's highs, 70s at the coast. We'll see 70s and 80s inland, 90s in the interior areas. Right now, we've got 77 degrees in Goleta. Looks like 79 in Camarillo and 59 degrees in Morro Bay. Today on Wall Street, the Dow closed down 703 points. We'll have more on that, plus all the day's business news coming up on Marketplace at 6:30 with Kai Ryssdal right here on KCLU Public Radio, where the time now is 3:54.
3: 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It's All Things Considered for a Thursday afternoon. We hope you're having a great day. 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Here with KCLU General Manager Mary Olson, and I know we're working on a big challenge that's been going on all day.
4: 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Our good friends at Sage Publishing said, we love KCLU. They've been supporting us for a long time, and they said, I'll tell you what, make all your hourly goals, friends, and we will give you $10,000. Well, I absolutely want us to earn this money. And the operative word is earn it. Your friends, your neighbors, from gosh, from Westlake Village all the way through Ventura County, Santa Barbara, all the way to San Luis Obispo and all points in between. They have stepped up since the 6 o'clock hour this morning. We just have a few hours left to go. And now in the last couple minutes, you know, of this hour, and we are four, Lance, we are four donations away from making this hourly goal. Now, you and I always, you know, sweat this out. We're like, yes. After our wonderful colleagues all day long, you know, made all their hourly goals, we don't want to be the people that blow it for the station. So, friends, you have been listening to All Things Considered, of course, the program that launched the entire NPR network many years ago. And this is probably one of the finest programs we carry on this station. 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Every gift is celebrated. There's not one gift that isn't celebrated. So we are waiting to hear from you. If you've never become a member, let today be the day. Maybe you're lapsed, or you know you're about to it's time for you to renew. Please do that now. 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
6: And here's the thing. 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We're in the final about 2.5 hours of California Public Radio Day. 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Again, 805-493-9200. By the way, we still have our friend Doug Marjoram with the Marjoram Wine Company. 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It is a wonderful, it's summer in a sip is the way it's described, and it's a great way of describing it. And we had this during our summer membership drive. And since the drive, Mary, I actually went to the wine tasting room because that's where you go in Santa Barbara to pick up the
4: California.
6: Wine. And I had some of the wine, and I've had it before, but it's like, we loved it so much, so we had some of the wine, and then later we went to dinner in Montecito, and they had the Marjoram Riviera Rosé menu there. We had it again.
4: Wonderful!
6: It was spread out. 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
9: Tomorrow morning from Wake Up Until 9 right here on KCLU. The time is 4 o'clock. Let's see what's happening on the roads right now. Not a whole lot has changed on the 154 at Painted Cave Road. Got that disabled big rig in lanes. And still working the non-injury collision Orchard Road at Division Street in Napomo. Southbound 101 slow right now at Carrillo Street in Santa Barbara down into the Montecito Construction Zone, and the southbound 101 looking slow right now. Actually, the northbound one looking slow at Carmen Drive in the Camarillo area. Bringing you the sounds and stories of the California coast, this is 88.3 KCLU FM and HD Thousand Oaks, 102.3 FM, 1340 AM KCLU Santa Barbara, 96.7 KSYV Solvang, and 89.7 KCLM and KCLM HD Santa Maria, heard on 92.1 in San Luis Obispo. 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
5: NPR News in Washington, I'm Ryland Barton. President Trump says the U.S. will impose further economic pain on Iran, and today Treasury Secretary Scott Bessent hinted that China might be a focus of further Iran-related measures, as NPR's Emily Feng reports.
8: Trump wrote on Truth Social that any country that allows institutions or businesses to provide, quote, any type of lifeline to Iran will itself face tremendous economic consequences. Bessent, in an interview with CNBC, declined to specify whether China was a target, but he did say this.
11: A reopening of the strait benefits China. Unfortunately, they've been buying, they were the largest consumer of Iranian oil. They were buying about 90% of it.
8: Mainland China and Hong Kong, along with the United Arab Emirates, are also the biggest hubs of money laundering, and entities there are trade intermediaries between Iran and the rest of the world. Though this week, the UAE said it was severing trade relations with Iran. Emily Feng, NPR News, Washington.
5: The U.S. military says that Asia-based USS George Washington aircraft carrier is now operating in the Middle East. The ship is relieving the long-deployed USS Abraham Lincoln following reports of mental health challenges and supply shortages aboard while it was supporting the Iran war. The Lincoln's deployment has included a record-setting uninterrupted time at sea of more than 250 days. A woman accused of launching a plot on behalf of ISIS to set off an explosive at the New York State Capitol building in Albany is being charged with providing material support to a foreign terrorist organization. 35-year-old Jessica Bowie was arrested after more than a month of surveillance. Craig Tremoroli is the special agent in charge for the FBI's Albany field office.
23: In her own words, as alleged in the criminal complaint, she said, quote, "I want to destroy as much of the building as possible and kill the senators while they are meeting. I want them to lose a lot of important documents as well."
5: New York officials say they had strengthened security at the Capitol and across state government earlier this year after an increase in threats against politicians. Young Americans today are moving away from the two-party system. That's according to a new Mermation survey, which finds that half of adults between the ages of 18 and 34 identify as independent. NPR's Elena Moore reports.
24: Just 21% of young adults say they're Republican and 30% say Democrat. But independents make up the majority at 50%, which is higher than the national average at 43%. The poll also finds that young Americans aren't as turned off by some ideological labels. Take the term Democratic Socialist. Nearly 40% of average adults hold a negative position. But among folks under 34, less than 30% feel that way. The term MAGA is a different story. More than 50% of national adults have a negative view, and among young people, it climbs to nearly 60%. Elena Moore, NPR News.
5: Oil prices rose today. The Dow dropped more than 1.25%. It's NPR.
9: With KCLU News, I'm Dave Meyer. Containment is now up to 50% on a wildfire on the Central Coast that at one point was being fought with air tankers and helicopters. The Drum Fire started around 5:30 last night, south of Los Alamos in the Drum Canyon area. More than 100 firefighters aided by aircraft were able to stop the growth of the blaze by about 9 p.m. The fire burned away from Los Alamos. No structures were threatened. Cause is under investigation. Two kayakers were rescued by helicopter from the Channel Islands after their kayak overturned and they floated into the ocean for hours at night. It happened Friday near Anacapa Island. The kayakers were able to use a cell phone to call for help. Fortunately, they had wetsuits and life jackets. A Coast Guard helicopter reached the scene at around midnight and pulled them to safety. They were reported to be in stable condition after medical treatment. Coast Guard officials urged people kayaking in remote areas like the Channel Islands to have a marine radio with them for emergencies. There's big news for Major League Baseball fans in southern Santa Barbara County. KCLU's Lance Orozco reports that for the first time in more than a decade, the L.A. Dodgers are returning to cable TV in the region.
25: It's time for Dodger Baseball!
26: That's the voice of iconic Los Angeles Dodgers announcer Vin Scully, which is still played at the start of every game. But for years, Dodger fans in the Santa Barbara area haven't been able to hear it because the games weren't on TV. In 2013, the Dodgers signed an $8 billion 25-year deal with Time Warner Cable for exclusive rights to the games. Time Warner and Cox Cable couldn't reach a deal on how much Cox would pay to bring the games to its subscribers. So except for national games on Fox or other networks, Cox customers have been Dodgerless for more than a decade. But this month, regulators gave final approval for Charter Communications to buy Cox Communications. As a part of the deal, Cox Cable in Santa Barbara will take on the Spectrum branding that Charter uses nationwide. It means that existing Cox Cable Santa Barbara area customers will get Dodger games starting with tomorrow night's game against the Pittsburgh Pirates. Dodger fans will find the 24/7 home of the team, Spectrum Sportsnet LA, on Channel 36. Lance Orozco, KCLU News.
9: 77 degrees at the Santa Barbara Airport now, 59 in Morro Bay at 406.
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0: 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Good afternoon, Mary.
1: Good afternoon, Lance, and good afternoon to all of you. Thank you so much for choosing KCLU, friends. 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You are ensuring that we don't just survive, but that we thrive. You know, last year, as I'm sure you remember, we lost all federal funding. 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We're asking you to help do your part. And you do that by going to kclu.org, hitting that yellow donate button, or by calling 805-493-9200. So many different, folks have called in and have pledged online throughout the Tri-Counties. And we are so appreciative of your support. Now, if you haven't yet, I'm going to tempt you. We are having a party next week right here at KCLU, and there ain't no party like a public radio party. Isn't that a song, Lance? Okay.
0: I think it sounds like a threat.
1: Exactly. No, this is so fun. Mm. This is my favorite event we ever do at the station. We have really great food, really lovely food, and lovely wine, and terrific conversation. And we want you to come. We eat and visit and have fun, and then we all get together, and Lance and I and Russ will talk about, what's going on at the stations, the plan for the stations. We have a great Q&A, and then we give these small group custom tours throughout the broadcast center. It's really very cool. We have a lot of fun, and space is limited, so you're going to want to jump on board here. That's for a gift of $15 a month or a one-time gift of $180. Definitely get in on this. I would love to see you there. And then we have an exceptional opportunity to go see the great Earth, Wind, and Fire at the Santa Barbara Bowl next month, September 18th at the Santa Barbara Bowl. Now, I'm going to just state this right now. It's for a generous gift. I only have one pair of Gold Circle tickets. Those are the ones right on the floor. I mean, you're going to see them sweat. You're like right there. I think it's the first 9 rows. Only one pair left. Can you imagine you surprising somebody with these tickets? And then for $1,000, I only have one pair left of the preferred tickets in Section J. Amazing. We have more tickets in Section H for a gift of $500. As Lance said, he paid more than that for nosebleed seats way up top, although every seat there is a great seat. And this is a great opportunity to see a legendary band right in your own backyard. And you're helping KCLU with your gift and getting a tax donation. 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We have all the details there, kclu.org. Thank you to everyone who's already stepped up. It's your turn now. We're waiting for you at kclu.org.
2: From NPR News, this is All Things Considered. I'm Elsa Chang in Culver City, California.
3: And I'm Mary Louise Kelly in Washington, which, for those of you who love a good map, is about 6,000 miles from Tehran. Now, Tehran is about 1,500 miles from Kyiv. And if you could walk a straight line from Kyiv to Pyongyang, just under 4,500 miles. What do these capital cities have in common, despite the many miles between them? They are all connected by conflict. The war between Russia and Ukraine, the war between the U.S. and Iran, and yes, even North and South Korea, two countries which are technically still at war. The ways in which these wars overlap and are influencing each other is something we discussed today on NPR's National Security Podcast, Sources and Methods. Joining me in that conversation were NPR White House correspondent Emily Fang and Pentagon correspondent Tom Bowman.
4: Tom, I want to stay on this theme that we just seem

0: to keep circling. We have U.S. attention focused on Iran. We have President Trump demanding that South Korea help in that fight. South Korea saying, yeah, thanks, but no thanks. And meanwhile, North Korea helping Russia in its war in Ukraine.
1: It's right. You can't call it a world war, but you have to, there's some different term we have to come up with. It's almost an interconnected war we have here. So you do have North Koreans providing troops to Russia to fight in Ukraine. You have Russia and China providing intelligence to Iran to go after U.S. bases, particularly CIA sites. And then you have the global impact of the lack of ships, the lack of oil getting through the Strait of Hormuz, which is affecting Asia in particular, right? So you have all this kind of stew of problems and conflicts.
2: I'll add in the war in Iran's now taking all of these interceptor missiles that Ukraine really needs to defend itself and that the U.S. might have wanted to use one day against a Chinese invasion of Taiwan.
1: No, that is the definite threat.
2: To add another layer to this.
1: No, that's absolutely right. They've gone down about two-thirds the number of Patriot missiles, which are key for the defense of U.S. forces in Asia. So you have that effect, too. And it's going to take years to rebuild that Patriot missile network.
0: I keep thinking how America's allies and America's adversaries are, of course, watching all of this play out and drawing lessons in their own strategic interests. I keep thinking, if I were standing in Pyongyang, watching what is happening with the war on Iran, I would be thinking, I'm so glad North Korea went ahead and built nuclear weapons. I'm so glad we have them, because look what happens if you don't.
2: Beijing has been watching the entire time, and I'm sure that someone in their leadership has been thinking the same thing. China is also a nuclear power. They took note when Obama came out and said, we think China and the East Asian region, the Asia Pacific, is going to be where the action is at for the next couple of decades. And so while the U.S. was trying to increase defense spending in the Asia Pacific and retrain its forces to be more of a Pacific power again, China was also doing the same. It was increasing its military budget year after year at double-digit numbers. It now has personnel and equipment levels that can, they don't reach that of the U.S.'s, but it can rival that of the U.S.'s. So in some ways, China has caught up as a result.
1: And they're building hundreds of ships. That's a real concern to the U.S. Navy. And also their missiles, their coastal missiles are a real problem as well. And, you know, the concern, of course, is Taiwan. By next year, China will have the capability to take on Taiwan, according to the Pentagon. It doesn't mean they'll do it, but there's still a threat out there just next year.
0: Let's sweep in a relevant diplomatic development this week, or at least what the White House would like to be a diplomatic development, which is possibly talks with Kim Jong-un this year. Emily, fill us in.
2: Trump has praised Kim Jong-un at least twice this week. That,
3: but I do have a good relationship with Kim Jong-un. As you know, you've seen, he didn't like Biden. He didn't like Obama. He didn't like anybody, but he likes me. And I just got along with him very good. We had great meetings. We speak.
2: Something, by the way, that Kim's sister denied to North Korean media. They basically have given the U.S. a cold shoulder throughout all of this, saying that she's not aware of any communications between the U.S. president and Kim Jong-un, and that the matter of canceling South Korean joint military drills is not even worth consideration for Pyongyang. But President Trump has said a whole lot about Pyongyang and said he might be meeting Kim in the future.
0: Why? Like, how big a threat does North Korea still pose? What do we know?
2: It is more of a threat these days than ever, in the sense that its nuclear arsenal is more advanced. It has intercontinental ballistic missiles that could travel far enough to potentially reach the U.S., and it's become more advanced at enriching nuclear fuel. So it's a more dangerous nuclear-interested adversary than before.
0: That was NPR White House correspondent Emily Fang and NPR Pentagon correspondent Tom Bowman. You can hear our full discussion on sources and methods. 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
4: One of the last remaining checks on immigration and customs enforcement and private prison contractors running detention centers has all but collapsed. And that is leaving thousands of people trapped in a system with near non-existent oversight. NPR immigration correspondent Vanessa Romo reports.
5: The grievance system is a long-standing tool in the U.S. for people being held in detention. In immigration detention, it's designed to offer a safe channel to report violations like unsanitary conditions and medical neglect. But an NPR review has found the system is no longer working as intended. Here's how it's supposed to work. A detainee has a problem. They fill out a form. An officer is required to provide a written decision and, if appropriate, come up with a resolution. The more serious, the quicker they're supposed to act. But that's not how it worked out for Dee, who upon arrival to Delaney Hall Detention Center in New Jersey, told officials.
6: I tell them, listen, I got a brain tumor. It's very aggressive, and I need my medicine like twice a day.
5: Dee is a 44-year-old Mexican national who was picked up by ICE the same week he was scheduled to start chemotherapy for a stage 4 brain tumor. Dee requested that NPR use only his first initial because he fears government retaliation. For weeks, Dee says, he'd tell any GEO Group staffer who'd listen about his condition. GEO Group is the private prison contractor that runs Delaney. But before receiving any chemo or radiation or an MRI, Dee was transferred twice. He ended up at California City Detention Center, which is run by CoreCivic. That's where the seizures began.
6: When I start having the seizure, I couldn't do anything.
5: He had 4 over 2.5 months. He says they were all triggered by hours-long delays of his anti-seizure medication, which he tracked in a daily log. After each episode, Dee filed a formal grievance, just like his lawyer told him to do.
6: The abogada Cintia, that's what she told me. She started writing everything down. I started doing it.
5: NPR reviewed the forms filed by Dee. They do not show any response from CoreCivic officials, even though emergency medical grievances are supposed to be reviewed within 24 hours. NPR reached out to DHS, GEO Group, and CoreCivic. They did not provide answers to specific questions about the grievance process. CoreCivic spokesman Ryan Gustin told NPR that the company has, quote, a robust grievance process available to all detainees. But experts like immigration attorney Chris Brundage say that system was flawed from the start.
7: There's also a patchwork of detention standards that were adapted to the different types of facilities.
5: Brundage calls himself a dinosaur of DHS because he worked for the department for 23 years. In his final post, he was the deputy of the now-closed Office of the Immigration Detention Ombudsman. He says trying to enforce the rules of the grievance system has always been challenging. Then there's the evisceration of nearly all immigration detention oversight offices.
7: You had the inspector generals, you had the Office of Civil Rights and Civil Liberties. And I think when these offices were effectively gutted and shut down, one, you don't have the administration itself making oversight a priority, but two, you've lost the actual physical offices to do it.
5: Each of those offices played a key role in safeguarding detainees. And now that they've all been shuttered or sidelined, we're seeing immigration detention deaths at record highs. And more detainees are launching hunger strikes to protest inhumane conditions.
7: Where is your independent verification and oversight? You know, can you have ICE do its own inspections? Sure. But that's kind of like the rooster watching the hen house.
5: There's also another issue. It's virtually impossible for lawmakers or inspectors to know how many grievances are filed because neither ICE nor the private prison companies are required to disclose that data. And some suggest that's a deliberate ploy to keep the public in the dark. That was the conclusion of a 2024 study by the ACLU of Northern California and the California Collaborative for Immigrant Justice. They reviewed nearly 500 grievances filed in California between 2023 and 2024. Of those, only 8% were found in favor of detained people. And even grievances that are upheld may not amount to much, according to Mariel Villarreal, a senior attorney with CCIJ.
8: Even grievances that are ultimately founded, there's often no real remedy to them. There's nothing with teeth.
5: Democratic Texas Congressman Joaquin Castro agrees. He, too, is vexed by the system and frustrated by the failings he says he confronts on regular visits to detention centers.
9: I think for all intents and purposes, the grievance process, the resolution process is non-functioning at this point. And these people are at the whim whatever ICE wants to do to him.
5: As for Dee, he's been released from ICE detention. He's now living at home, undergoing cancer treatment. He hasn't had another seizure. Vanessa Romo, NPR News.
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11: Good afternoon, 422 now. You're listening to KCLU, NPR for the California Coast. I'm Dave Meyer. Florida used to be a swing state, but recent population growth has altered that dynamic.
12: By about a 2-to-1 margin, people that were coming here were registering Republican, and many of them were leaving a blue state.
11: We'll have more on the impact of so-called blue state refugees on Florida's political landscape coming up at 4:40 right here on KCLU. California lawmaker Ayesha Wahab has secured victory in a special election to serve the rest of former Representative Eric Swalwell's House term, which ends in January. Wahab defeated Bay Area Rapid Transit Director Melissa Hernandez in the special election in the state's 14th district. Swalwell, a Democrat who was running for California governor, ended his campaign and resigned from Congress in April after he was accused of sexual assault and harassment. He has denied the allegations. Wahab has championed housing affordability and access, and she and Hernandez will face off again in a separate November election. Let's see what's happening on the roads right now. Hollister Avenue at South Turnpike in Goleta. It's a two-vehicle collision there right now. Southbound 101 at the West Main Street off-ramp in Ventura. Two-vehicle collision lanes. And a solo vehicle crash now on the Central Coast. This is northbound 101 at Madonna Road off-ramp in San Luis Obispo. Let's take a look at the weather forecast right now. The marine layer continues to affect coastal areas north of Point Conception. However, the hotter-than-usual temperatures will continue for regions away from the coast, with a slight cooling trend beginning tomorrow through the weekend. This due to an onshore flow. Tonight's lows mostly in the 50s and 60s. Tomorrow's highs, 70s at the coast, 70s and 80s inland, and we'll see 90s in the interior areas. We have 80 degrees right now in Santa Barbara. It looks like about 77 at Point Magoo, 91 degrees in Solvang. Alzheimer's researchers are beginning to study why people sometimes suddenly experience moments of lucidity after years of cognitive decline and the potential implications for patients and caregivers. It's on Science Friday, tomorrow morning at 11, right here on KCLU Public Radio.
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14: 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It is 4:25. 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Thank you for listening to the station. 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Some play like primarily music with a little bit of news. We play primarily news with a little bit of music, and of course we have some fun stuff in there too, like Wait, Wait, Don't Tell Me, and other programs like that. But this is a chance for you to support the public radio station you listen to right here in the Tri-Counties, KCLU, here with KCLU General Manager Mary Olson. Good afternoon, Mary.
15: Good afternoon, Lance, and good afternoon to all of you. Thank you so much to everyone who has already stepped up. 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When you hear Lance and I say you are the you in KCLU, friend, we are really talking to you. 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NPR has done huge national studies, and we have a pretty good sense of who you are, and you're not going to have your time wasted. 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You're intellectually curious. 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
11: You know, Mary, in between when we were on last, I was doing a little homework here because, you know, we've been talking about Earth, Wind & Fire tickets, and they're coming up at the Santa Barbara Bowl on Friday, September the 18th. 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They're great seats. So I was doing a little homework and in checking, there's two. 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
15: Oh boy.
11: StubHub, they're going for $1,400 each. 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And so it's not to undersell the people who are out there trying to sell the tickets in the aftermarket, but this is a great way to support KCLU and get a deal in the process because these tickets are in very, very high demand. It sold out almost instantly when they went on sale. 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And this is a one-day thing. This is it. 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Again, Friday, September 18th, Santa Barbara Bowl, $500. 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
21: Live from NPR News in Culver City, California, I'm Dwayne Brown. The federal debt has reached a record $40 trillion this week, highlighting the impact of the Iran war as well as rising inflation. The Treasury Department says it will buy back more bonds to help lower interest rates. The federal debt is linked to everyone's cost of living, especially potential home buyers. Stacey Vanek-Smith is with Bloomberg Businessweek.
22: Mortgages, you might remember from the financial crisis, mortgage-backed securities. Banks will package up a bunch of mortgages, chop them up, and sell them to investors on the market. Well, those compete against U.S. Treasury bonds. And so they all get priced together. They're all competing against each other. And so when U.S. Treasuries have to start offering higher interest rates to investors, everybody else does. And so that brings up the price of mortgages. When banks are having to pay more for that, it gets passed down to us.
21: Bloomberg's Stacey Vanek-Smith. More than 5,000 people have contracted Ebola in the Democratic Republic of Congo. Almost half of them have died in the past 3 months, as NPR's Duri Buscarin has the latest update.
1: More than half of deaths are still happening outside of designated Ebola treatment centers, including in general hospitals, where the virus can be passed to health workers and other patients. Mercy Kiang, an epidemiologist for the Africa Centers for Disease Control and Prevention, says this suggests the outbreak is much larger than the official numbers.
2: If you have to look at the real burden, we should be over 10,000 to 15,000 cases. But again, these are estimates, these are more or less models.
1: Clinical trials are ongoing for vaccines and treatments for this strain of Ebola. Officials plan to deploy 70,000 doses of a previous vaccine for another Ebola strain in the meantime. Dari Buscarin, NPR News, Washington.
21: You are listening to NPR News. The Syrian foreign minister made his first visit to Pakistan in nearly two decades. NPR's Dia Hadid tells us this follows Israeli attacks on a Syrian airbase near the Turkish border.
3: Pakistan's foreign office says the two sides will, quote, exchange views on regional and international developments. The visit by the Syrian foreign minister, Asad Hassan al-Shaybani, spotlights the region's shifting security architecture, one where Pakistan has assumed regional military prominence. The visit comes after Pakistan, Saudi Arabia, and Syria's powerful neighbor, Turkey, signed a defense agreement on August 7. That came after Pakistan signed a defense agreement with Saudi Arabia alone and after Kuwait ratified a defense agreement with Pakistan. Analysts see the regional agreement between Saudi Arabia and Turkey and Pakistan as hardening their borders against Israel, which has struck neighbors of all three countries in recent years, including Syria. Dia Hadid, NPR News.
21: Forecasters say an unusual heat wave pushed temperatures into the triple digits from Oklahoma to Florida today. Officials urging folks to stay hydrated and cool as the feel-like temperatures in Dallas, Shreveport, and Jacksonville were well above 110 degrees. Meanwhile, a new tropical storm is threatening Hawaii, where power is out for more than 14,000 people on the Big Island. Stocks fell across the board today on Wall Street. 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
23: George Clooney. He's one of the most recognizable leading men. In Noah Baumbach's film J. Kelly, Clooney plays a self-absorbed, emotionally stunted movie star, unable to connect with the people who need him most. 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
11: Time is 4:34 on your Thursday. Quick check of the roads now. They've cleared the two-vehicle collision Hollister Avenue at South Turnpike in Goleta. Working a problem now southbound 101 at West Main in Ventura. Two-vehicle collision in the center divider there and waiting on a tow truck. And on the Central Coast, this is a solo vehicle crash northbound 101 at Madonna Road off-ramp in San Luis Obispo. Southbound 101 slow right now at Carrillo Street in Santa Barbara all the way down into the Montecito construction zone, and the northbound 101 looks low at Las Posas Road in Camarillo. Time is 4:35 now on KCLU.
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15: Good afternoon. Good afternoon, Lance, and good afternoon to you. You know, it is always a good time to make a gift to KCLU, but it's especially good now during matching minutes on KCLU. For the next few moments, you know what that means. You hear the music playing and the clock ticking. Well, every single dollar you pledge for the next few minutes, friends, up to $500 is going to be matched dollar for dollar. 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What are you waiting for? 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Okay, terrific. 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You see how it works? 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Now, I know that you were probably been listening since this morning. We might have woken you up. You woke up with us, had your first cup of coffee, listening to Morning Edition, and you heard about California Public Radio Day. 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
15: Plenty of time. 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It has been quite a day. But as Lance said, you know, we only have a couple of hours left. We want to end strong here on California Public Radio Day. Maybe you missed our last membership drive. Maybe, you know, you found KCLU and you thought, I'll give next time. 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
0: From NPR News, this is All Things Considered. I'm Elsa Chang in Culver City, California.
4: And I'm Juana Summers in Washington. In Las Vegas, a fatal drive-by shooting that happened almost 30 years ago is finally the subject of a murder trial. It's international news because the victim was Tupac, the hip-hop star Tupac Shakur, who became a broader cultural icon after his death. And in the 30 years since he was killed, nobody has ever been tried in connection with his death until now. A few years back, the Slate podcast Slow Burn took a close look at the killings of Tupac and Biggie, the Notorious B.I.G. Joel Anderson hosted that season of Slow Burn, and we've called him up to talk about it. Hi there.
6: Hey, thanks for having me.
4: Thanks for being here. Okay, Joel, so the man being tried for murder, Dwayne Davis, also known as Keefe D, has given public interviews. He's even written a book detailing his involvement in what happened that night. He has also pleaded not guilty. Has anything from this trial surprised you so far?
6: Not really. It's gone pretty much according to form because everybody has called their shots. The strategy is not a complicated one from prosecutors. They're going to say, hey, look, this guy has confessed over and over again. He wrote about it when he was first interviewed by, you know, local law enforcement about it in 2008. He said the same thing then. And then after his book was published in 2019, he gave a series of interviews where he said that gave basically the same version of events. With Keefe D's attorney, and I hope I could call him Keefe D instead of Davis, is that he's a liar. And that he's lying about all this because he wanted some of the street cred, but also because he is a former drug dealer. It's not like he has many other professional means to make money. So this is basically a means to keep his name in the public square and make a little money while he's doing it.
5: Mm. Now, when you were hosting that season of Slow Burn, did you ever expect it would lead to charges against Davis or any of the three folks who he said were with him?
6: No, because my thought was that, well, if it hadn't happened already, why would it change? Why would things change, right? And even people that worked on the case, particularly Detective Greg Kading, formerly of the LAPD, who was, you know, one of the people that led the and got the confession from Keefe D and led that initial investigation, said, oh, there'll never be any closure. But what happened is that Keefe D, he moved to Nevada. Well, that's where they have the legal jurisdiction to charge him. And he kept talking. And one thing about it is that at that county, they got a new sheriff. And people were like, hey, this guy's sitting out here admitting that he did this murder and talking it up. And it was embarrassing. And so eventually people called him on it and brought him in and charged him.
5: Mm-hmm. I mean, look, if this trial had happened back in the 90s, it likely would have been much bigger news because of how big Tupac was at the time. Just put it into words for us. How big was he?
6: Oh, I mean, Tupac was a movie star. He dated Madonna. He, you know, was one of the... Before he went into prison, he was a pretty good rapper with a pretty good following. When he got out of prison, went to prison for sexual abuse charges in 1994. When he came out, he was a huge platinum-selling artist. He became probably one of the two or three most famous rappers in the world. And so for him to have just gotten gunned down on a night when everybody was in Vegas, he was at a Mike Tyson fight. Those used to be some of the biggest sporting events in America. And nobody ever be brought to justice. And so the idea that somebody is on trial for this is pretty amazing.
5: I mean, it's really hard to tell the story of Tupac without talking about Biggie. What's the best way to think about their rivalry in 2026?
6: Wow, that's a good question. Well, I mean, they were friends, right? This all started out with Tupac helping Biggie's career. Tupac felt betrayed by Biggie when Tupac got shot at a New York recording studio during that same sexual abuse trial. And ever since then, they'd fallen apart. And, you know, they never reconciled before. Tupac was killed in 96, and then Biggie was killed in 97. And the one thing I think about is that it really cast a pall over hip-hop for a number of years. But the idea that your two biggest stars in the game or two of the three biggest stars would, you know, meet their demise within a year of each other because of, you know, getting involved in gang violence and all these other sort of musical beefs, that would seem absurd today. Both of them dying as a result of their beef. That's basically what it was like if you were there in 1996.
5: That's Joel Anderson. He's a staff writer at The Ringer and was host of Slow Burn, the third season that looked into the killing of Tupac and Biggie. Joel, thanks.
6: Oh, thanks for having me.
15: Conservatives who move from Democratic-run places to Republican-led states are often called blue state refugees. Parts of Florida are full of them. As NPR's Maham Javid reports, these conservatives have helped reshape the electorate in Florida, altering who votes there and who they vote for.
7: People have moved to Florida, or want to, for lower taxes, fewer COVID regulations, and conservative values, including abortion restrictions and gun rights.
8: This is like the Freedom Palace of Florida.
7: That's Cheryl Regan, talking about the city of Naples. She moved from Cleveland, Ohio, to Florida for its looser COVID regulations.
8: So during lockdowns, I came and stayed here for 8 weeks because I wanted to escape the communism up north.
7: Chris Barry was also in Naples. She's a lifelong Republican who lives in Massachusetts, but is exploring a move because of Florida's tax policies.
9: And my husband is 100% disabled veteran, so living in the state of Florida means that we don't have to pay any property tax.
7: Democrats in Florida have tried to push back against the state's red turn, but residents who lean left aren't happy with the state's conservative policies. Here's Janine Vanco, a Democrat who lives in Alva and works in Fort Myers.
10: All I can say is Hey, pretty girls. This is Trump country, and it's bad, bad, bad, bad, bad.
7: It's not just voters. Many Republican candidates have also moved here from blue states. For Catalina Lauf, who came from Illinois, COVID was a tipping point.
12: You know, a lot of us came down here after that because we saw how tyrannical some people could be. I mean, you got to a point where kids couldn't even play outside. And where you come to a place like Florida, where that it was pretty open out here.
7: Ultimately, Lauf didn't win her House primary this week. A longtime Floridian did. Some prominent Florida politicians are blue state refugees, like President Trump or Congressman Byron Donalds. Donalds is originally from Brooklyn and just won the Republican nomination for the upcoming governor's race. While campaigning, he talked about people preferring Florida to New York.
16: And so you now have seen business leaders, longtime business leaders in finance, have said, I can't take it anymore. I have to go to a place that just makes sense. And they're choosing Florida.
7: For two decades, Florida was the country's biggest swing state. But that's no longer the case. Aubrey Jewett, who teaches political science at the University of Central Florida, says the main reason for that is the population growth after the pandemic.
17: By about a 2-to-1 margin, the people that were coming here were registering Republican. And many of them were leaving blue states.
7: Republicans, who trailed in voter registrations till 2021, now lead by more than a million voters. Jewett says the stakes don't stop at the state line. The GOP advantage in Florida could help determine who controls the U.S. House next year. Maham Javed, NPR News, Fort Myers, Florida.
4: You're listening to All Things Considered. The Navajo Nation wants the Trump administration to expand a coal mine the tribe depends on economically. That expansion could upend lives on the reservation. KJZZ's Gabriel Pietrazio reports.
19: Burnham, New Mexico is practically barren, all but for 200 or so Navajos who call this remote high desert region home, like Emma and Emery Long. Emma, who's 69, grew up without running water or electricity.
25: Years ago, we stopped using coal. We don't bother it.
19: Instead of coal, she'd rather be bothered by her menagerie of pets.
25: That was Jean Fred.
26: Where'd that name come from?
25: I don't know. We just put those two names together like that.
26: You have a beautiful home.
19: Emery, age 68, tends to their flock of Navajo churro sheep.
27: They keep me on my feet, pretty much. I don't pen them all the time like they are now, but I usually let them roam.
19: Their backyard butts up against an open-pit coal mine that has been running since the 1960s.
27: Four Corners Power Plant just sitting right there where the steam is coming up. And Navajo mine, they're right here, right where these red hills are. When they bomb, you feel the shake.
19: Tremors brought on by blasting explosives. The Longs are among a dozen or so families that could be displaced by a plan to expand the mine by nearly 12,000 acres to tap into more than 500 million tons of coal. Doing so could extend the mine's life to 2136, 110 years from now.
28: The tribe is just clinically dependent upon coal like substance abuse.
19: Dylan Long works for a New Mexico healthcare company and is one of Emma and Emery's four children.
28: We try to pull them back, but they keep going back to coal, and it's just like this unending cycle of relapse, and we're fed up with it.
19: But the mining company, owned by the Navajo Nation government, sees it differently. Vern Lund is CEO of NTEC, the Navajo Transitional Energy Company.
29: Coal has to remain a part of the equation, and that has to be the backbone that helps build the next phase of the journey.
19: Lund declined an interview request, but in a statement, NTEC says it's committed to responsible coal production while, quote, minimizing environmental impacts. The Obama and Biden administrations worked to phase out coal in response to climate change. But now the coal industry is optimistic anything is possible under President Trump.
1: We've certainly seen a change even from day one of our president being sworn in.
19: Emily Arfin is executive director of the American Coal Council.
1: There's a lot of work being done to protect this industry that really had been unfairly assaulted for many years.
19: Back in Burnham, Emma Long contemplates her family's uncertain future.
25: I actually think about our grandchildren. I don't know, I'm not going to even be here. And I think about them. Where are they going to go?
19: The Interior Department is expected to decide on whether to approve the coal mine expansion by the end of August. For NPR News, I'm Gabriel Pietrazio in Burnham, New Mexico.
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14: Good afternoon. Time is 4:52, and you're listening to KCLU, NPR for the California coast. The federal debt has now topped $40 trillion, though experts say that scary number doesn't matter as much as other factors do.
2: It's more about the trajectory that we're on and whether or not we're doing anything to change that trajectory. Spoiler alert, we are not.
14: Insights from the head of the budget lab at Yale University coming up at 5:10 on KCLU. What was supposed to be a chance to highlight the start of construction of a new training facility at Vandenberg Space Force Base turned into a major embarrassment for the military. A convoy of reporters being led by two members of the military was stopped and detained at gunpoint on their way to the groundbreaking ceremony on Monday. Base officials say there was a breakdown in communications. Security teams thought it was a group of intruders, but the reporters there were at the invitation of the base to cover the groundbreaking. Some of the reporters were in marked news vehicles. By the time the confusion was sorted out, the convoy of reporters missed the groundbreaking ceremony they were there to cover. Base media relation officials say they'll review protocols to prevent future incidents. Let's check the ride right now. On the southbound 101 at Gaviota Tunnel, we have a non-injury collision working there right now. On the Central Coast, southbound 101 at Grand Avenue and Arroyo Grande, it's a two-vehicle collision on the right shoulder. And in Carpinteria, this one just popped in here, Villarreal, just west of Toro Canyon Road. A collision there, no details at this time. Let's take a look at the weather forecast right now. The marine layer continues to affect coastal areas north of Point Conception. The hotter-than-usual temperatures will continue, though, for regions away from the coast, with a slight cooling trend beginning tomorrow through the weekend, and this due to an onshore flow. Tonight's lows mostly in the 50s and 60s. Tomorrow's highs in the 70s at the coast. We're looking for 70s and 80s inland and 90s once again in our interior areas. Right now we have 80 degrees in Santa Barbara, it's 77 at Point Magoo, and 91 in Solvang. 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
3: Good afternoon. 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If you're just catching up with us, we've had a big challenge going on all day long. It's a chance to earn an extra $10,000. We needed to meet hourly goals all day long. And up until now, your fellow listeners have come through. Up until the start of the 4 o'clock hour, we've met those goals every single hour all day long, which is wonderful news, and thanks to your fellow listeners for doing that. But now we're hoping you will step up to help us earn that $10,000. Here with KCLU General Manager Mary Olson. Good afternoon, Mary.
15: Lance, we cannot be the people that blow this, friend. You know, you and I have been doing this together now for 6 years? Oh, my God. Is it 26 years, Lance?
3: Not quite that long, but close enough.
15: But close enough. Close enough. 25 years, maybe. Yeah. In any case, it's only been a few times in our history together that we have missed out, and it's usually just by one or two. It's really important that you do your part, friend, listening, because you could be the person, literally, it could be your phone call. It could be your gift online at kclu.org that gets us to our goal. And we just have, as Lance said, we have less than 2 hours to go, and we have to make our hourly goal, finish it off this hour. We are now, Lance, I'm just checking the tally again. We are three donations away from making our goal this hour. Now, friend, if you're just tuning in or maybe you're new to KCLU, every hour we have to make our goal. So if we aren't successful this hour, we can't even try in the 5 and 6 o'clock hour. And I know that's not your intention. I know, you know, I've talked to enough of you that everyone thinks someone else is going to do it. That elusive someone else will pick up the phone or someone else will go online. Friend, we are actually talking to you, literally you. You are the person that we're reaching out to. We are 3 donations away, have a few minutes left, and you are just so close to your laptop. You're so close to your phone. You can be the person that gets us where we need to be. And when you go to kclu.org, please do consider becoming a sustaining member. It's the very best way to support us. And I know that is your intention. We appreciate that. And if your budget will allow, definitely, definitely take advantage of these unbelievable tickets we have for Earth, Wind, and Fire coming to the Santa Barbara Bowl next month, Friday, September 18th. You are not, ooh, I hear him coming on. You are not going to want to miss out. You know all the songs. These are this is kind of the soundtrack to your life. I mean, I reflect back and I'm like, I've listened to Earth, Wind, and Fire my entire life. September, Fantasy, Shining Star, Reasons. It is amazing. Lance, they were at the bowl, right? They were at the Hollywood Bowl,
3: yeah,
15: right?
3: I think they
15: sold out.
3: They sold out the Hollywood Bowl. I saw them at the Hollywood Bowl.
15: And you have a chance to see them here.
3: And they were at the Forum, too. And they sold out the Forum, too. In fact, it was the Forum. It was them in Chicago together. It was and both total sellouts because, you know, it's rare, I mean, you know, to see them because they tour, but they don't go every place.
15: They don't go to small venues,
3: yeah.
15: You know, smaller venues. So you've got an opportunity to go to one of the best places ever to see a show, the Santa Barbara Bowl. And it is going to be, you know, that warm day and then the sun goes down and you have that cool breeze coming off the ocean and, oh, the vibe there is amazing. And when Earth, Wind, and Fire hits that stage, you're going to just be thinking, I am so lucky to be here. Surprise someone you love. Surprise your best friend or your partner or your spouse. Grab these tickets. One pair left. It's in the gold circle, which is, I believe, the first 9 rows on the floor. One pair left in the preferred section, Section J. And then we have a handful in Section 8, H. These are all phenomenal tickets. Think about it. Head on over to kclu.org, kclu.org, where you can click and give. And as always, friends, thanks.
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6: Friday morning until 9 here on KCLU. 5 o'clock on your Thursday. Here's what's happening on the roads right now. Southbound 101. This is the Gavilota Tunnel. It's a non-injury collision there. Villarreal, this is just west of Toro Canyon Road in Carpinteria. Got a collision there. Still no details at this time. And working a problem on the Central Coast right now. This is in the Arroyo Grande area. Southbound 101 at the Grand Avenue off-ramp. It's a two-vehicle collision there. And it's on the right shoulder of the roadway. We are bringing you the sounds and stories of the California coast. 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
8: Live from NPR News in Washington, I'm Ryland Barton. Federal agents have searched the home of former Congressman Eric Swalwell and seized his electronic devices. The searches took place over the weekend and are part of an investigation into sexual misconduct allegations against the California Democrat. NPR's Ryan Lucas reports.
9: Federal agents stopped Swalwell at San Francisco Airport on Saturday with a search warrant and seized his electronic devices. A day later, agents searched the former congressman's home in Washington, D.C. That's according to a person familiar with the matter who spoke to NPR on condition of anonymity to discuss an ongoing investigation. The probe is focused on the sexual misconduct allegations that multiple women have made against Swalwell, allegations that he denies. After those allegations came to light in April, Swalwell resigned from Congress and dropped out of the California governor's race. His attorney did not immediately respond to a request for comment. The former congressman is also facing investigations by state authorities in California and New York. Ryan Lucas, NPR News, Washington.
8: And tonight, Democratic